Okay, you'd like to test. We need a little test a little bit more. There you go. I'd like to welcome all to Club Havana this evening. It's Paradise once again.

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All right, stick around. This is Paradise for my good friend Dave Holman sitting in with us here tonight. Bobby from Oceani. George Price here on Blues Harp. Mr. Young Dace Spelly here. 15 years old. Let's have a nice round of applause for this young man on drums. Hey. Here. This guy's own CD, only $29.95. Of course, Joe Fossey, our house drummer tonight, Frankie Cook, Lev Schneider on keyboards, and I have no excuse. We'll be back shortly.

Thank you.

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Okay, thank you. And this is Paris. This is Mark Rubin with us on last set. Yeah, Joey Z with us most of the night. Young Bobby down there. George Price. Let's see who we got. Babe Moan. Joe Fossey, our drummer of the evening. I forget Dave Holman here. And Brian Traynor, of course, our star of the evening. And Frank Cook. The hot Coney Island hot dog mangler himself. Sprinkle gumbo, I have no excuse. Thanks a lot. And we're here every Thursday in one incarnation or another. Come to the Carnival of Souls.

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How about like yours? But that was written by Frank Foster years ago. One of the few saxophone tunes that made the top 10 in his day.

0: George Price at Harp here tonight with us. Thank Laura. But your friend Ray from England was just met. I think he left there. Al, where's my young man?
1: Bobby.
0: George Price. Joe Fosse here. Frank Cucinella. The original. Cardio and Hot Dog Mangler.

0: Hasta la vega, man.
1: Nice hand for Bobby here. Very talented young man here. I think he's going to Berkeley here in the fall. He's going to start at Berkeley. Very proud of the progress he's made here.

It's another one of my favorite tortured ballads. 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

I just have a little phone or something now.

0: However, what we are going to hear is a Gene Shepherd birthday salute, because July 26th was the birth of Mr. Shepherd. So, a slightly belated birthday tribute we're going to hear from 1965 about the love affair between Americans and their automobiles. Yes, the birthday show from Monday, July 26, 1965. Gene Shepherd picks up sort of in the fade-in to the opening and fades out at the end as well. But here's as much as we have of this birthday episode of Gene Shepherd. This is Mass Backwards here on WBAI New York.
1: Welcome to the Martha Dean Show. What's working? This is John Gambling Revisited. Oh, boy.
2: I'm forever blowing up bubbles. The pretty bubbles in the air.
1: La-da-da-da. Have a note here. It says, how would you like to have as a guest on your program, Miss Kennebunkport, Maine Dump? Queen of the dump, bring it on there. I'm forever blowing bubbles. How'd you like to hear from her?
2: Pretty bubbles in the air. I fly so high.
1: I know they fly so high.
2: Nearly reach the sky.
1: Do you know that we have the largest listening audience in the country of guys in the stir? In stir, yeah. Hi, fellas. How are you? Don't get around much. That's the way it is. There's nothing much out here. Anyway, bring it up there.
2: Just a gigolo. Everywhere I go, people know the role I'm playing.
1: Oh, gee, they don't write stuff like that anymore. Fantastic song. Let's try that again. Let's try it again, this time in B flat.
2: Just a gigolo. Everywhere I go, people know the role I'm playing.
1: I'll tell you, I would award the Brass Figlicky with Bronze Oak Leaf Palm for listening to them above and beyond the call of the ordinary rotten mire that you live in there and that muck of listener existence. If I could get the rest of the words to that song, all I know is that part.
2: Just a gigolo, everywhere I go, people know the role I'm playing.
1: Boy, if that isn't a description of real life, would you please bring me real life on there? Sad real life music. Yes, please bring it on there. Oh, gee whiz.
2: Holy smokes. Just a gigolo. On life's vast, fun cruise, sailing through the eternal Caribbean of existence, with my dancing pumps, 17 quarts of Vaseline hair tonic, ready to dance to the tone for the piper of anyone who is willing to pay. Oh, oh yes, what has reduced me to this evil, this lowly estate? Oh, unkind fates. Oh, cruel world. Holy smokes. I was destined to be a man of greatness. And here I am on a 10-15, on a 10th rate. Just sneaking it in. Who out there can help me in my poor, simple, evil, money-grubbing ways? Oh, but there are moments. There are moments. Oh, when the blood rushes like fury, like a fantastic torrent, a great onrushing wall of passion through these veins. And wowie, bring it up, all the way. That's it. Show them what it's like sometimes when Shep is really swinging down there by the water cooler on the 23rd floor. Oh, oh, oh, oh, oh, oh, oh, oh, oh. Yes, friends, I cannot describe to you the excitement that rushes through WOR here like a fantastic growing vine of beautiful peace and glory.
1: when the Schrapps Coffee Wagon comes by here at 10:30 a.m. That is when life is lived to the fullest here at 1440 Broadway, and it's all worth the whole doggone mess. Bring it up now. That's very good. Excellent thing. I thank you. That was beautifully done. I'm back on the air here. For those of you who are listening in Staten Island, the past 15 minutes was censored out. And, speaking of the censors, of course, you know, from time to time we have discussed on this this point here. You know, I got a funny call the other night from a big television show. And they called up and they said, of course, you know, old Charlie Whoopi, who MCs this show. He's got all these funny comics on all the time, and they have Ava Gabor and all this Whoopi stuff in the band. And once in a while, we discuss a serious subject. But we'd like to have you come on and discuss serious subjects. Like life is real and life is earnest. Isn't it, friends out there? How real is your life, friend? Huh? How earnest is your life, friend? Just thought I'd ask that. But nevertheless, would you please give me cut two now? Cut two, or life is real and earnest. Yes, bring it on, hard and strong. That's hard and strong. But that's all right. We can add a little around it, so just keep it up there, boy.

right, that's enough of that. That's the second rate kazoo I'm forced to play here. Alfred McCann stole my other one. Well, you know, if you know Al well, you know that he's not much of a kazoo player. However, while on the subject of the serious import of the life in which we find ourselves, here is, I think, one of the more significant little items that have occurred recently. We've talked from time to time on the show about the great role reversal that is taking place. Now, this is a real moving, dynamic thing in our society. Now, that's not to say, well, it's a role reversal, literally a role reversal. I remember the first time I was struck by the role reversal was when a famous actress said that what she was going to do at the Phoenix Theater here in New York City was to play Hamlet. And she did. You remember that? Well, I, of course, immediately called my agent, asked him if I could play Lady Macbeth in a... And he said, don't be silly, you fool. But now they are doing Lady Macbeth out of the playhouse out there. And be careful, you can't tell them without a number, or at least without a scorecard. However, the whole problem of the role reversal is beginning to take on cosmic proportions, to those of you who are interested in this cosmic problem of our age. And incidentally, I think probably 150 years from now, this one thing, this one single element of our day and age may very well be the one historical thing that they will write about. You know, we often think about historical things in terms of technology, like the invention of the A-bomb, that's what they're going to be writing about. Or we took pictures of Mars, that's what they're going to be writing about. Forget it, Dad. Some of the more important things are psychological, philosophical, and even perhaps in some case sociological changes that take place in society. And I figure that probably 100 years from now, they will begin to write about the great role reversal that occurred in Western man when women began to be men and men began to be women. And they will write about this. And, of course, the ladies who will write about it will have large mustaches and heavy leather boots, and they'll walk around with their tweed jackets and chewing tobacco. And they were right about the new world and how, at long last, civilization came to its senses. Let them chew tobacco and grow mustaches. Now, however, one of the most fascinating parts of this is I think, and I've come into contact with this from time to time, is the mere fact of being a man or being a woman has begun to be controversial in itself. Now, that's the truth. You know that in many places, in many big new hotels and restaurants, they no longer put that on those two doors, you know? Doors, you know? Because a large number of ladies thought that was being discriminatory. They put

absolute equal time. She wanted the same room. So they, you know that this came through on the United Press wire, and they had to do something about that. And I saw, I guess she's one lady, in fact, here in the Eastern Seaboard area, got so bugged by the fact that they kept calling her chair lady. She got so mad because she was the chair lady of a big committee, and she got mad because they called her chair lady. She says everybody else who's elected this job is called chairman, and I want to be called chairman. So they had to change the rules, so no longer she's chair lady, she's chairman, and she's allowed to chew her mail pouch at work while she's sitting there talking about the role of women in society. However, this clipping is a great one. I think this is... You remember the want ads? Sorry, don't worry about it. It gives it a live quality. You remember the want ads when they used to have situations, male, female? Remember that? That is going by the boards. In fact, a newspaper recently had to put a disclaimer out. Listen, I'm reading this to you. Designations as to sex in our help wanted and employment agency columns are made only, one, to indicate bona fide occupational qualifications for employment, which the employer regards as reasonably necessary to the normal operation of his business or enterprise. Two, as a convenience to our readers to let them know which positions the advertiser believes would be of more interest to one sex than the other because of the work involved. However, such designations are not taken to indicate that we are discriminating in however any shape or form, meaning that there is a difference between people. Now, I ask you, guess which sex complained? All the men say, yeah. Oh, man, it's getting to be wild. I'll tell you, this whole scene is one of those things which eventually will be... I've gotten angry calls just by doing this on the air, and I proved this here a couple of months back. I merely said, I'm now going to make a really controversial statement. And I paused briefly, and I said, there is a difference between men and women. And immediately the phone rings, and there's always somebody who says, dear Mr. Shepherd, who are you fooling? You are a male chauvinist. Oh, man. Speaking of identity problems, this is WORAM at FM, your friendly family station here. I know some fascinating families down on McDougal Street. I wonder if they listen to WOR. This is a friendly family station, and we're here in the Big Apple, New York. Just a gigolo, everywhere I go, people know the part I'm playing. Paid for every dance, selling each romance, every night some heart betraying. There will come a day, youth will pass away, then what will they say about me? When the end comes, I know, they'll say, just a gigolo. Fantastic. Boy, does that ever describe our sales department. Which, by the way, you got the whoopee in there? We're going to start the Peugeot. All set? Turn on the recorder? All ready. For those of you who are looking for a fine automobile, we would like to recommend the Peugeot. Incidentally, I can say this as a guy who has been on the air for a long time and has dealt with many products. There aren't many products that a person on the air has personal knowledge of because of the number of sponsors involved in the average radio station operation. But I drove a Peugeot for 5 years. I bought and paid for it. And incidentally, it was one of the first 404 Peugeots in the country. And I can say this, that it's probably the most trouble-free automobile I've ever known. A beautifully made car and considered one of the finest seven automobiles in the world by four or five top automotive magazines. It's a good car, really. And furthermore, not only is it a fine piece of business, it's beautifully designed. After a while, you begin to get used to cleanliness in design. And the 404, and particularly the 403, I think, are examples of really functional design. Have you ever had the feeling when you're behind a car that you're really behind a watermelon with wheels? You know, it's a fact. The wind blows. You can see it rock. Well, I can say that the Peugeot is one of the most logically

designed automobiles in the world. And it's inexpensive, it drives beautifully, and you'll find it on display at 2 East 46th Street here in New York City. That's Peugeot, French car, and it really goes. Okay? You know, speaking of cars, that reminds me of a thing. I've been debating about doing this story from time to time. But you know, the car, I don't think there's anything in American life that is more important than the automobile in a very subtle way. And incidentally, it's made us a different population, different civilization than all the other civilizations in the Western Hemisphere. I wonder how many of us realize what mobility does to a person's attitude towards the world. Now, I'm talking about literal physical mobility. I mean the ability to get out, jump in your car, and be 500 miles away by morning. What this does to people. I mean, even the merest klutz today, and that's the thing, incidentally, that sets America apart from most of the other countries in the automobile, is the fact that in other countries, rich people own cars, generally. Guys that are, and I'm not talking about really rich people, but well-off people own automobiles. And if you are not well-off and you own an automobile, generally you own one of these little motorized roller skates, which don't really give you mobility at all. It makes it so that you can go down to the next town at tremendous struggling and strife, uphill and downhill. You put one foot out to push, you know, and go down. That's not really mobility. And yet America has deviated from that pattern in that almost any guy who earns over $4 a year can walk in. Have you ever heard these great ads on the air where this guy says, yes, come right in on your signature only. Drive out in the car of your choice. We trust you and we're here right now. Charlie Brown, the hungry Armenian, is standing by ready to provide you with the automobile of your choice. Let's take today's special, a 1947 Pontiac 8. Built for lasting service, a beautiful automobile driven by a Presbyterian minister who drove at an average of 2.5 miles a month. This automobile, well, now that sets us apart. You know, they don't have that in Europe. You know, the used car lot in Europe is a rarity. You can look for days in a European city and not see a used car lot. They're just, because for one thing, guys don't trade cars in there. They keep them for 100 years. And the idea of having a car and 18 months later saying, let's get a new one and just take it down to the used car lot and that is the end of it, just doesn't occur to most Europeans. Have you ever been out on the West Coast? Well, I'll tell you, I think that the 20th century, literally, I mean, actually, the 20th century life, is not lived here in New York City yet. I think we're the last holdout of the 19th century. Oh, yes, this is the last city where little old ladies will say, please protect our pigeons. We've got to protect our little parkies. And we must do something about those wonderful old brownstones. This is the kind of city that we live in. We live in a city where the 19th century values are still very strong. But I believe that the 20th century, the way people will develop and are created by the century in which we live, is seen from about Chicago West. This is the 20th century. And it's a very different kind of life. For example, you turn on the radio in Chicago, in Los Angeles, in San Francisco, in San Diego, at 3 and 4 o'clock in the morning. Believe me, you don't hear this in New York. 3 o'clock in the morning. You turn it on, and here's this guy. He says, hello there, this is old Charlie Brown, and we're speaking to you direct from Charlie Brown's Hungry Armenian Used Car Emporia on 2748 West Angelino Drive. We're open. You can see our searchlight in the air right now. Take a look out that driving window of yours. Look out of that driving light and take a look. You see that light waving up? Wave the light, will you, friend? Wave the light. All right, you can see that light. Well, if you hurry towards that light right now at this minute, for the next 15 minutes, we are putting on sale a Bel Air Chevrolet at over $250 off list price. Complete with accessories, heater, at blah, blah, in hock, agricola, cock, in your spittle out. Call this number immediately. This is at 3 o'clock in the morning, and they are hawking cars. And guys are driving in for miles around and discarding an automobile in a place like L.A. or a place like Chicago today is about like throwing away yesterday's beer can. It is that impersonal. It's a very impersonal scene now, the car out there. And in fact, I remember being out in L.A. one day, and I'm out on, have you ever been on the freeway? You couldn't believe it, I'll tell you. I have done some race driving.
But not this kind of race driving. Guys that that race for keeps, you know, on a racetrack are driving in a very different way. But you get out on the freeway and you've got passion involved. You've got sex, love, and hate. I wonder how many accidents are caused by one fantastically beautiful chick driving down the middle lane on a freeway in an open two-seater sports car. I have seen it myself, and she doesn't even know it. You know, she's just driving along, rah, her car's going, and her hair is flying, and her radio's playing, and behind her is the steady crash of guys sideswiping each other. And she doesn't know it. You know, this is all part of the giant panorama of driving. Now, in America, the car has produced another kind of truly another kind of person. He is an itchy person. He is a person who recognizes the fact he has no roots. Not real roots. He recognizes that he can split at any given instant. And as they go closer and closer to true 20th century life, that Splitsville tendency becomes greater and greater until finally you go out in many places in the far west and the people don't even relate to their houses any longer. Their house is a disposable item. Now, I have seen areas out in the far west where this is carried to such an extreme where the house is sold on the air at 4 o'clock in the morning. By saying, have you ever wanted to have a picture window right by your side as you drink your beer and watch the late show? Get on your wheels right now and drive out to 2714 West Angelino Drive. Friendly Charlie Applerot, your used car salesman, is now making available a series of new, put-together, dynamic houses that come in the... And by the way, are you aware that many houses out there are named after automobiles? You know, out here they have things called the Brandywine Manor. This is what they call houses out here in the East, somehow related to the 19th century and the country squire life, somehow related to, oh yes, you hear things like Somerset Valley, things like Happy Vale Manors. It's all related to that kind of Cinderella, Alice in Wonderland, the little cottage in the Vale thing. You know this business? Out in the far west, you buy houses called the Olds 88. I'm serious. You can buy the Olds 88 model. You can buy the Pontiac GPO model. You can buy the Jaguar model. Now, that sounds nutty, but I have seen it. I've actually seen it because people somehow today, in most of the parts of the country that are more 20th century oriented, become more emotional over automobiles than they do over the 19th century values that you find evidenced in most of the real estate developments around here. Now, are you aware that in Norfolk, for example, I was really gassed when I ran through this scene. I'm in Norfolk here a couple of years ago, and I'm driving through a new subdivision. Well, you know how when you go through the new subdivisions and they have the houses that are the model houses, and they'll have one called Cherryvale Acres, and they'll have this one called Somerset Manor. And they'll have the big one will be called the Colonial Mansion, something like that. And you say, A, B, you can take the tour. Well, believe it or not, around Norfolk, they have them named after classes of battleships. And so you can buy the Essex class. I'm serious. It sounds like I'm being funny. There is the Essex class, and then there is the Boston class of frigate destroyer, which is a smaller house. Then, of course, if you want to really go all out, there is the Forrestal with breezeway. And then they have the real jazzy modern houses, you know, that are all made out of plastic and chrome. That's called the Nautilus. There's the Nautilus Atomic Triton-powered model. And it sounds like I'm inventing this, but that's true. Why? Well, the reason this is so is because most of the people who live around Norfolk in the various subdivisions out there are retired naval guys. And the only thing they get excited about is something that has Essex class attached to it, or Forrestal class. You know, all the various battleships have classes. Well, now let's take that analogy further. If you go to people whose only real relationship has been automobiles, the only thing they can relate status, they relate status to the car, you relate sex to the car. Oh, sure. Take a look at some of our commercials, Dad. And you ain't buying a car. You're buying a chick. I'll tell you. I mean, it is a fact. And if you're a chick, you're not buying a car. You're buying a tiger.
which is another scene entirely. I don't know what Chick's hang-up is on Tigers. I could suggest, but this is a family station. And nevertheless, this is a very close analogy that when people get further west, they're going to relate to the automobile as a sentimental, you might say, characteristic, a sentimental tag, a sentimental bell ringer. And so if I were to say to you, would you rather have, let's say, the Somerset Valley house? What does this mean, you know, if you're a 20th century hard-hitting dynamic guy? But if you say, how would you like the Ferrari? Here, now we have these three houses. Here's the Ferrari. Over here is the Alfa Romeo, and here's the Italo Suisse. And over here is the Ford Tucson. Well, you'd automatically know which one, you know, you want to live in. Why? Well, you have emotional and very definite relationships with the cars involved. And incidentally, that, speaking of Ferrari, the other night I'm driving along Queens Boulevard, and boy, if there's anything more bourgeois than Queens Boulevard, I'd like to see it. And I'm driving through all the Dunkin' Donut joints, you know, and on all sides of the drive-in pizza joints and everywhere. and I'm driving along and I'm surrounded by guys in their convertibles, you know, where you can see where all the JDs have slit the tops and they put the tape on them. And, you know, it's life in America, 20th century life. And they're all going along this Queens Boulevard. And I see coming up behind me these two sinuous yellow eyes like a cobra about to strike. I see it sneaking up. Well, as an old 24-hour race-type driver, I recognize instantly that something dangerous is coming up on the port stern there, you know. And I see it coming up, and I see it bounce twice, and he goes, seven speeds forward, of course. He sneaks in between me and a gigantic 1937 Mercury that was flopping along there, you know, like a giant bird of prey about to lose all of the anything that it ever had is going along. And he goes off on a cutout there, and I wondered how many people recognized what they were seeing. Really, the guys in that crowd of that great mob of cars just droning along past the World's Fair and between the Dunkin' Donut joints and the frozen pizza places and the places where they sell Chinese food all night to take out along Queens Boulevard. Sneaking through that crowd was a 4-1 Ferrari, one of the rarest automobiles in the world, and one of the probably one of the sneakiest cars ever built, and certainly one of the most dangerous missiles ever put on the face of the globe. And this guy's driving along, and everybody else is sitting in there, you know, driving back. And it probably happens. Oh, look at that nut, that little nut and foreign car. What a guy was buying. What a nut buying a foreign car. Eow, he goes. Well, this thing is good for about 170 miles an hour without even breathing hard, right? A very dangerous piece of business. And I remember, that reminded me immediately watching this. I remember a friend of mine getting in a Ferrari one time, one of the funniest scenes I ever saw, in a macabre way. It was in a parking lot, and a guy who we were both acquainted with owned this Ferrari. And my friend had a real thing he wanted to drive it. One thing he wanted to do was to try this Ferrari. He kept bugging him. And finally the guy says, all right. He said, okay. He says, now look, first of all, it's got five speeds forward. He says, now be very careful when you... He says, I know how to drive. He says, I've driven an MG. I know how to drive. The guy says, well, it's got five speeds forward. He says, be very careful with this now. And he says, it's got a very touchy clutch. He says, oh, come on, I know how to drive. So he gets down into the cockpit of this thing, which I think was a 2-liter Ferrari. He sits down in this thing, and we're standing there, and the guy says, well, turn it on. He said, where do you turn it on? And the man won't. He says, okay. So he said, the switch down there, turn the key, and he's switching there, and you turn all the way over, and the starter's on there. And it goes, oh, there's a sound, I'll tell you. There's a sound that is unmistakable danger. I mean, it's the Dragon Lady all the way, you know. And it's he says, noisy, isn't it? He says, yes, it is noisy. Well, he put it into first, and he was going to go out the driveway, and he lets out the clutch, and it goes, oh, pow, right through the hedge. Down the hill it goes, through a fence, and stopped right next to a stone garage, headlights on, all in the space of about 2.5 milliseconds. Well,
you realize that the automobile is something far more than wheels to an American. It really is. Incidentally, the guy fell madly in love with cars like that as the result of being bitten by one. Are you aware that the greatest snake lovers in the world are people who have been bitten by snakes? There's something about the thing that burns you that draws you inevitably. You know that old axiom that once burned, something or other, you learn? Forget it. Forget it, Dad. I say once burned, you're going to come back for more. I know one guy who has married a succession of tall, thin, willowy ladies with mustaches. Every 2 years, he marries another one. He's now on his seventh. And every 6 months after he marries one, he says, oh, never again, oh, why do I, oh, wow, holy smokes. It cost him $40,000 to get disentangled from these vipers. And 5 minutes later, he's out with another one that looks exactly like the carbon copy of the first, only worse. And so he's working his way on up. It's going to be Madame New next. However, this car thing is a fascinating business. And I wonder how many people, have you noticed there is a commercial on the air where they have a thing about destroying cars in a junkyard? Have you seen that? That's an effective commercial. That makes many a guy all of a sudden unaccountably burst into tears, you know, or somehow he feels like he's looking on at a funeral. He's looking upon a solemn occasion. Yeah, oh, it's really true. You see that car lowered in. And why is that so? Well, because the car really is so inextricably bound up with almost everything that we do that it becomes, in a sense, an extension of us in a very real way. Now, New York City, no. Because New York City is a cab-riding town. New York City is a subway-riding town. New York City is a town where most people spend their days and nights on the Long Island Railroad. Now, if you go out of New York, where the automobile represents flight, it represents swinging, it represents existence itself. Boy, believe me, a guy living in a little flat country town 45 miles by air from Indianapolis, if he doesn't have a car, forget it, Dad. He is on his way already to being fossilized. And so the car is really a key to life itself. Now, when you drive around these junkyards, have you ever driven along Jersey and you see all these cars piled up, all these junks all piled up and looking out at you with their big grinning grills and their staring headlights, you know, they glare at you. Somehow they look vaguely reproachfully at you. Have you ever been in the catacombs? You've been in the catacombs, huh? And you saw all those skulls looking out at you? Somehow I was reminded of that one day when I'm on the train going between here and Philadelphia looking out at the Jersey junkyards. All those skulls looking out at me. You could see all those Nashes and all those Studebakers and those Hudsons and all those Packards all looking, you know. And there they are, piled all up. Well, I can't help but think whenever I look at a wrecked car or... incidentally, that's another thing I must point out. New York is the only city in the country I've ever seen. I'm sure that it happens in other cities occasionally. But New York is the only city I've ever seen where cars are abandoned like a guy will throw away an old tennis shoe. I have never seen a city where a guy will just leave his car. He gets a flat tire out on the West Side Highway and he splits. He jumps over and he runs and he's gone. He never comes back and the car sits there. Have you noticed these cars sitting around all over the streets out here? Guys take the wheels off and they take the tops off and they bust the windows in. These scavenged automobiles. That is a New York sight. Because the New Yorker really doesn't have that kind of involvement with his car that they have out there. They would never think of doing that in L.A. It just isn't a thing that, you know, it's like abandoning your chick. Just leave her out there in the woods. You may do that quicker, in fact. and so the car really has a different connotation in New York. And so it's difficult for a New York writer, I know, most New York people I know, to understand what a car really means to a man who lives in all directions. If you can just stand on his front porch and look in all directions, the nearest light is 75 miles away. Well, for crying out loud, I mean, you'd find it pretty hard to put cars down then. You really would. Whereas a guy living up in the Grand Concourse, he can. You know, cars, ridiculous. Bourgeois notion, a ridiculous bourgeois, idiotic, status-seeking, blah, blah, in hock or breaking a cock. Because he's got the double-A train, he's got the double-E, he's got 4,000 cabs, and all he's got to do is walk out, and there is
fabulous, wonderful Alexanders. 5 seconds from him, you can live with the whole world down there in the notions department. But this is not so in towns like Rabbit Hatch, Kentucky, where I have been. Boy, I mean, you don't go far away from your car. You know, it's like. Have you ever been around a seacoast town? It's very hard to be in a seacoast area and not have a boat. It really is difficult, especially if you live on an island. Can you imagine a guy living on an island and he doesn't have a boat? Well, many towns in this country are islands, and you doggone well have, you better have a boat, and the boat is a car. The boat takes you to the mainland, and that's just as, well, it's an important part of your life. It's like the camel to the Arab. He's got to have a camel, Dad, or he's never going to make that oasis. He ain't going to make nothing. And so the camel is not a ridiculous status thing to an Arab. Well, so it is to the guy living in Rabbit Hatch, Kentucky. That car is his boat to get him back to the mainland. Well, at 3 and 4 o'clock in the morning, you'll hear men hawking cars. Just like at 3 and 4 o'clock in the morning in Marrakesh, you'll hear guys hawking camels. At 3 and 4, every guy's waking hour is spent trying to figure out how to get a camel in many places in the Middle East. Well, so it is with Rabbit Hatch. From the minute the guy's feet hit the ground and he begins to move out beyond the backyard, he begins to plot on how to get wheels so he can really split. Well, how many of you, this is just a theoretical question, how many of you have ever knowingly been in on the last instance, the last moments in the life of an automobile? Have you ever watched... Now, I'm not talking about the guy that clobbers one that's a total wreck. No, that's not what I'm talking about. No, because that's obvious. Somebody's in a wreck and he wrecks his car and it's the end of it. I'm talking about those cars. Have you noticed all those cars piled up in those junkyards in Jersey? Not many of them are total wrecks. A lot of them look like, you know, there they are. They're just a car sitting there. Well, how did they wind up there? What happened in the last seconds of that car's life that made them finally throw in the sponge? What was the last final... irrevocable, totally conclusive straw that busted the drive shaft. what was the last moment? Well, I'll tell you, I had an instance like that. As an old driver, I've driven the 87 billion trillion miles I've left behind me. Night driving, long distance driving. Anybody who comes out of the Midwest is a natural born long distance driver. That's the truth. I'm not exaggerating nor romanticizing. You have to be. And so when you spend hour after hour doing that 300-mile trip between Cincinnati and Chicago every weekend to see a chick, you begin to know how to drive long distances. And you know the feel of a car. You know the smell of a car. You know how to ride a sticky clutch. You know how to deal with the brakes that grab. Oh, sure. Many a guy, immediately, a really good driver, getting in the front seat of a car, and he drives 10 feet, and he already begins to lean. He's compensating for the grabbing brakes, and he's working already. How many of you have ever driven a car with a real bad case of worn kingpin bearings? The shims in the front are gone, and she is shimmying like she's out of her skull. And when you hit a certain resonant speed, the car begins to shimmy. You know, the front end goes. You develop fantastic shoulder muscles just from cars that have shimmies. Well, I have a car one time that was loaned to me. And it was one of these great nondescript automobiles that you see by the millions on the road. You know, you're driving along. You see a lot of new cars. Of course, the car is becoming more and more nondescript by design today, for some reason or other. Cars are becoming more like one another. More and more. Maybe that's one of the reasons why people dig cars like Peugeot and so on. They don't look like all the others. And so, hence, you get a slight feeling of excitement when you get in them. But so many cars, it's almost impossible to tell them from 10 paces away what make, what model, who built it, what year, anything else. They're just like as 8 million beer cans. Well, I am in one of those cars, one of those big, round types. You know, there was a period when the American manufacturer went through what they call the round, voluptuous stage. When cars were billowed, it was like they had it was like somebody had taken a pump, you know, and just pumped it up,
And here's this great big turkey, this cantaloupe, and they put a couple of little wheels on the bottom of it that were crooked and everything in it. And this was the car, very terrible designs. And I am driving one of these cars that was lent to me. Now, I'm over here on the New Jersey Turnpike, and this was a few years ago when I used to do the all-night show here at WOR over at Carteret. And we did it from Carteret, New Jersey, which is where the transmitter was. And every night, I'd go barreling 5,000 miles over the Jersey Turnpike, and I would arrive at the transmitter. And again, this is a place you got to have a car. You don't get there. That's it. The transmitter's out in the swamp, see. And then in the morning, after I was through at the show, I would come whistling back down the turnpike towards New York in this great stream of cars with all of them going about 75 miles an hour, bumper to bumper, say. So I got to know this scene like you're John in the dark, you know, that kind of stuff scene. I really knew it. So every morning I'm driving back and forth, and then I had to have some work done on my car. And the reason I had to have some work done on my car is because of a famous incident, which is still related around here at WOR, how I arrived at the transmitter with 38 seconds to go. I could hear the guys already queuing up my theme. I got my car radio going, and I'm driving this little racing car. In case you're interested, I am driving a Spider racing car. And I come tearing up the driveway at the transmitter at 500 miles an hour, and for the first time in the known history of man, they've got the gate down. And I couldn't stop. Boom! Shepard goes through the gate. The car bounces twice and goes into the swimming pool. Right out there, we got a big swimming pool in front of the I go right in, up to the hubcaps. I jump out, run in. I say, "Is the theme on?" They say, "What an entrance. What an entrance." Well, so I'm driving this scene every day until finally one day I got to have work done on my car because I bashed the front end. So they're working on the car, and the garage lent me this monster, a giant six-cylinder overhead valve car, which shall go nameless, except to say it was billowing. It had billowing upholstery. It had billowing fenders, and it would smoke. You see, I could smell that thin blue smoke. It was kicking it up through the floorboards. And every night I'd get into this car and I'd drive out there, and every morning I'd drive back, and that smoke smoking up, and it's got a shimmy in its way, you know, and I'm holding against a constant tendency to yaw. To drift off to the left. Just bring it in when you're ready. Don't worry about it. It had a constant tendency to yaw to the left. Well, one morning, I am going up that great big grade. You know that big grade over there that comes where they have the rocks and they've written on the side of the rocks all the fraternity names and all that jazz? I am going up that grade with cars behind me, thousands of them, on the Jersey Turnpike, all of us 5 minutes late for work, going 112 miles an hour, when all of a sudden, boom! The hood blew right off this car. The oil poured back over the windshield, down over the back of the car, and the next thing I knew, she's on fire. The pistons are flying out, the cylinders, whoo! I go screaming into the wall. 8 guys slam on their brakes behind me, and there I stood, next to a dying dinosaur. The oil dripping, ping, ping, the smoke raising. 20 minutes later, the junk man arrived, and I said, "Take it away. It's yours." And he says, "Well, okay." And they cranked up that great big crane, and the guts are laying out, hanging there. The water is spewing forth. And I saw poor old Betsy being dragged off to that great elephant graveyard where old Hudsons go to die, where old Packards slowly sink into the dust, where old Studebakers quietly sink down into the mire of yesteryear. I stood, wept a silent tear, and began to hitchhike.

mind if I open tonight's proceedings with a philosophical question, do you? Just a little bit quieter there, just a minute. When you have philosophical questions, you cannot have razzmatazz music behind you. There are at least 58 million plays around today, proving conclusively that the beautiful young poet was undone by his evil, that awful buzzard called Mother. You know, I wonder whether the day is going to come when a mother will write a poem or perhaps a play proving conclusively that she was undone by giving birth to this long golden-haired lout who stands over by the air conditioning unit and plays his guitar and writes angry poems about how Mother did him in. Just a philosophical question. I mean, who does who in life? Or, and this is the worst question of all to ask, do you do yourself in? A? Oh, no, can't be. No, that's just ridiculous. No. It was society that did it to me. Rotten, crummy, evil society. Razzmatazz on a Rudy tooth. Now, will you please prepare my magnificent salute to magnificent concepts, ideas in there, will you, Skip? Occasionally, from time to time, man strikes the mother lode of a truly inspired idea. First it was the wheel, then it was bottled beer, and now it is...

0: Tonight, we at this forward-looking, ever-seeking radio station salute the Richmond, Virginia news leader. The Richmond, Virginia news leader, we repeat, for its striking new concept in humanity to man. We salute the Richmond, Virginia news leader's Beetle Bumble Fund tonight. Once in a generation, we are pleased to report that a small voice speaks for all of us. First, it was the wheel. Then it was bottled beer. Then sliced bread. And finally, set it back there quick. Finally, it was the Beetle Bumble Fund. Very good. Very good. That's enough. You can't salute people too much. The next thing you know, they get rotten and start running around and... They hire a press agent and a PR man comes over and they turn out an LP and then you're in trouble. And so tonight we salute the Beetle Bundle Fund. And has nothing to do with beetles. That's just its name. The Beetle, it's spelled with a D as in Denver. The Beetle Bumble Fund. And I would like to read to you what the Beetle Bumble Fund is. It was formed in Richmond, Virginia, an unlikely spot for such a thing to come out of, but formed nevertheless in this town. August 9th, 1959. The Beetle Bumble Fund. Would you please prepare me a little music? Now, I'll tell you what you get me now, this time. Please give me... there's a piece of music in there by Tchaikovsky. I think this, you should find it in there. It's nice. It's right on the same side there. I think it's the second cut on that side. You'll find it. Romantic music. Very easy to find. Skip. Just look real quick. And if not, just put it on any romantic music that comes up fast. All right? Piano Concerto, it's called. You'll find it there. I think a little romantic music would not be too far amiss. Oh, there's nothing that keeps the old soul, the old angry spirit going. Then lukewarm, vaguely rancid coffee, fermenting in a paper cup. Oh, what's nothing wrong with it? I like it. I mean, don't. I said there's nothing that keeps the angry soul more angry, bugged. And after all, what is a satirist? Satirist? Satirizes? I mean, satirist? What is he unless he's angry? All right, you got it in there? All right, now, you want to hear how the Beetle Bumble Fund started? Listen carefully. Very good. On August 9th, 1959, the Beetle Bumble Fund, named for that noble Dickensian character who opined that the law is, and we quote, an ass, an idiot, was established. Its first beneficiary was one Kurt Nielsen, a Richmonder who walked across the hood of a car that was blocking the pedestrian crosswalk. The driver of the car happened to be an off-duty policeman who forthwith arrested Mr. Nielsen. The Beetle Bumble Fund paid his fine, $25. Bring it up there, Rick. Oh, yeah. Boy, I'll tell you. Do you remember Beetle? B-E-A-D-L-E out of Dickens? Who made that famous remark that the law is an ass and an idiot. And I recall the case very well. It was reported on this show, the case of the pedestrian who finally did it. This big, lunken, fat-bottom car came swinging up and cut right across. You know that idiotic thing that they have in all the big cities called the pedestrian lane that nobody pays any attention to at all anymore? You know, the guys in the big, fat-bottom cars... Well, this car just came up and stop. The big slob sitting in there. You know, it's one of those cars with the portholes all over the side and little chrome things all over that says GT, Excalibur, all, you know, little lightning balls and everything flying off of it and fins and tails and all that. This guy took one look at that car, this pedestrian, and he says, okay. You park across where I'm supposed to walk, I will walk across where you're supposed to park. And he just climbed right up on the hood, walked right over the car, and down on the other side. Well, out of the car stepped an off-duty policeman. 25 smackers. 25 smackaroos. And immediately, the Richmond News Leader formed its Beetle Bumble Fund to fight against that idiot, that ass, the law. Now, would you please give me a little more romantic music? Do you want to hear the next one that they paid off to? We need one of these in this town. I'm telling you, we need one. Please, a little bit there. August 20th, 1960. The Beetle Bumble Fund reimbursed Mrs. Martha Kellogg of Richmond to the amount of $2, which was the cost of the ticket she had received for parking her tiny foreign sports car farther than 1 foot from the curb. Even though her car was not only parallel, it was closer to the curb than the outer line of parked cars. We paid her $2 fine. August 14, 1961. The fund furnished $19.35 to cover the fine of Joseph Schenker, a North Side Richmond resident who was arrested by Warden Julian Hill for trapping pesky squirrels in his home and releasing them in Hanover County. February 2nd, 1962, a fine for $46.75 was dispatched to cover the fine and legal fees incurred by one Arthur Glidewell, a Richmond painter charged with violating the Blue Law by painting lines in the parking lot of a Charlottesville supermarket on Sunday. His ridiculous defense was that Sunday was the only day of the week when parked cars would not interfere with his project. He was fined $19. We paid it. March 19, 1962, the fund sent $8.75 to cover the fine of Charles P. Goit of Richmond, who was hauled to the police station, fingerprinted, talked to rather briefly, and shoved around, treated like a common criminal for the notoriously grievous offense of putting a second dime in the parking meter. Well, don't you know that it says on there 1 hour parking only, then you gotta go? He put another dime in it. So they fingerprinted him, shoved him around, and yelled at him. We paid it. November 6, 1962, the Beetle furnished $10.45 to Charles Shopland of Richmond, who was arrested by the local game warden for fishing in Bird Park without a license. Mr. Shopland was caught red-handed putting worms on the hook of a three-year-old boy who was fishing. Known criminals of this sort should not be encouraged in polite society. All right, set it back there. It's running out. Set it back. We're going to need it again. All right. Do you want to hear some of the others they paid off on? Holy smokes, do we need one of these? Oh, wow. Oh, man. Did I ever tell you about the time I've got this scooter? Let me tell you. I want to tell you one of the times. I've got a scooter. Now, it's a scooter. The size, well, it's so little that if you really wanted to, you could put it into a large suitcase. You know, the kind with the little motor on the back? And the little motor goes... And with a strong wind blowing at your back, going down a 10% grade skip, I think this scooter is capable of about 17 miles an hour. If, that is, you push with your foot. Well, one day I am driving along, see, and I stop in front of the building here. I just pull up here. And I turn the key off, and it goes... And it stops. And I park in a little tiny parking space, see. It was about, the size of my scooter was about the size of perhaps three cigar butts end to end. Which, by the way, that particular curb was filled with. And so I parked there amid the cigar butts, and I got off my little scooter. And the point is that I parked between two enormous jet black Cadillacs. And behind each jet black Cadillac, and before each jet black Cadillac, were other jet black Cadillacs. There was a whole block of them, all parked, waiting for the important guys to come down out of the important building. And they've been parked there for an hour and a half. You know, the chauffeur sends his, the boss sends his chauffeur out to get the car, bring it down, park it in front of the office. And the chauffeur sits in there, see, and nobody touches him. mile up, you could have walked for four blocks just on the hoods of them Cadillacs without touching the ground. I come out of the building 2.5 minutes later. I rushed in. You know, it was one of those things where the scooter was had not even stopped perking. You know, and I run up. I run into the building. I mail my letter in the slot, see? I turn around. Ooh, there's a $15 ticket on it. A $15 ticket. My scooter's worth $4. It's a $15 ticket hanging on that little thing. I'm taking no space at all, you know? One of those, like three sparrows sitting in a row would have taken less space than my scooter. I looked up and down the street, and there are those big fat-bottom Cadillacs, mile after mile, and in each one is sitting a big fat-bottom chauffeur with a cap. I get out, and I look around, and I see this cop walking away, you know, with the satisfaction just exuding from his big fat bottom, you know, of a guy who's really scored. Sure, them beatniks with them scooters. Oh, scooters, beatniks. And he's walking away. And there's a little skinny guy standing on the curb there. And I said, oh, I get on that scooter and I tear the ticket off. I look around. And I think to myself, you know, the only thing that'll ever solve the traffic problem in a city like this is a few scooters. And here they're tagging. It's the only thing they tag. And I'm getting on a scooter, and this little skinny man standing on the curb says, hey, buddy. I says, what do you want? He says, you know, buddy, when that cop come over here and he wanted to tag your scooter, I says, he just went in, he's going to come right out. And the cop is writing out the tag. And I says to him, why don't you tag all them Cadillacs? And the cop looks at me and he says, mind your own business, and you want me to run you in, smart guy. Just thought you ought to know. And I sat there for a second with that $15 ticket. And it was that moment that the Beadle came out in me. That's spelled with a D. It has nothing to do with Ringo. It's a Dickensian character that opined that the law is an ass, an idiot. An ass, an idiot. Which reminds me, this is W.O.R., New York. Ooh, welcome, Bala.
1: Guests for a morning coffee break. That's what it's like when you turn to the women's pages of the New York Times. And your guests tell you about such fascinating things. Who's wearing what, where, this season and next. And recipes. As Craig Claiborne, New York Times food editor, puts it.
2: If we print a recipe for hamburger, we try to make it the best of all possible hamburger. And the same thing is true about quiche Lorraine. We like to make people know.
1: You'll also find news and ideas on decorating, the care and amusement of the children, way more of everything that interests you than in any other paper. Including social news, not just gossip. Let Charlotte Curtis, New York Times Women's Pages editor, explain.
3: The Times must be concerned with the entire society. We focus on broad and general coverage that hits a great many areas in depth. The New York Times...
1: Be sure of getting all this and all the rest of the news every morning. Start home delivery today. Call Murray Hill 70700. That's MU70700. The New York Times. If you're without it, you're not with it.
0: I'm forever blowing bubbles, pretty bubbles in the air. Do you have a little tapey in there that extols the value of little bubbles rising from the bottom of a well-filled glass, son?
4: New from Peel's, real draft beer in a can. Here's how people react.
5: It is absolutely terrific.
6: Delicious, I'll tell you that.
7: Very good.
8: Yeah, it's great beer.
6: It is sensational.
5: Yeah. That tastes wonderful. It tastes just like draft beer. It's so creamy.
8: Oh, Robbie, I know what Charlie is great.
9: I never saw a draft beer in a can.
4: Oh, Peel's did it. Put real draft beer in a can. Try it. You'll agree, it's really draft beer in a can.
0: You know, those commercials are getting better all the time. Put a little reality there on the side of them there. It could be dangerous. Speaking of, can't they? I can think of some products that if they ever put reality in them, oh, wow. You know, have you ever seen anything as in a fantastically bad taste as these commercials you see on television of all these college girls showing how their legs aren't as hairy as they used to be? I mean, boy, if there's anything that kills romance, it's 18 college girls saying, yes, when I first chugged Whoopi hair off, my hair off. Oh, well. That is not exactly Lady Greensleeves. That ain't Guinevere. Let's see, we've got that Rover here, speaking of the land of Guinevere. That is a magnificent automobile called the Rover 2000. And, oh, for those of you who have written me and asked me why they use the term 2000, this is a European designation which has been picked up by American car manufacturers. The number refers to the cubic displacement. That means 2,000 cc's, or a 2-liter engine. It is a means of designating the size or the horsepower of the car. Not really the horsepower, but more correctly, the displacement of the engine. And it's a very fast, beautifully designed, safe automobile, and one of the prettiest designs to come out of Europe in many a year. The Rover 2000 was made by the Rover Company is the company which for a long time has pioneered in the gas turbine engine. Great car, and I don't want to sound like a puff merchant here, but seriously, if you are looking for a car for this spring, it would do you a good deal of good to investigate the Rover 2000, which was designed especially for traveling at high speeds over broad superhighways. It is a truly modern car, and a great one. This is the Rover 2000. If you'd like pictures of it, send your name and address to Rover, here in care of me, 1440 Broadway. And you know who me is. Oh, all right, let's get back now. Would you please, once again, give me my fantastic salute to a magnificent concept idea. All right, you can bring me a little romantic music on. Tonight, we are saluting the Richmond, Virginia news leader who conceived the magnificent idea of the Beetle Bumble Fund, which is dedicated, in fact, dedicated totally to the concept that many times the law lays a big fat egg. And somebody ought to do something about paying the fines, not the poor klutz that was caught underneath that falling yoke.
7: Right.
0: Razzmatazz. Hey, you know, before I go any further and before I forget about this, how would you like to form a fund of that kind? Seriously, would you enjoy that? Would you enjoy... How about let us... Because, you know, this is too good to waste on Richmond. I mean, I can see some fantastically fertile fields in the larger cities where the law is even more of an ass and a fathead. Now, I'm not being anti-law here, but let's face it, that... There's a lot of opaqueness that goes with a guy walking around with 48,000 green tickets under his arm. Boy, I've run into this all of my life. And, I could tell you some laws that govern. I have seen some incredible examples of totally missing the point of law by the guys that are behind it and that are doing the laws, you know, in places like coffee shops. In places like the real stuff of which satire is born, the real stuff. I could tell you, maybe later on some later shows we'll do some shows. You want to hear some more? Oh boy, I'll never forget one night down in a coffee shop where I was doing a show. The night it got raided. I'll have to tell you about that some night. Ask Marty about it. He'll tell you that down to Lima. Oh, it was a wild night down at number one Sheridan Square when they raided Shepard in the middle of his act as performing an obscene performance. I'll tell you, oh, wow, it's wild. But seriously, though, it's a pretty funny thing, this business of the law. And I would like to form a fund. How about the Excelsior You Fathead Fund? And wherever this kind of nuttiness crops up, we'll get together and each contribute 15 cents and bail the guy out. Seriously, I think it would be fun. Would you like to form such a thing? And every couple of weeks, we'll report on doings of the Excelsior You Fathead Fund. And, of course, our parent organization will be related to this, but the Beetle Fund. You want to hear some more of the things they paid? All right, get it going there. If you're interested in forming it, I'd love to form this thing. If you're interested in forming it, I will be the focal point here. And we will have meetings. We'll elect a secretary, a treasurer, like some guy that just had 45 tickets for parking his supermarket push cart the wrong way. You know, something like that. We'll elect a particularly notorious victim. as our secretary treasurer, because he will perform then with fire. You know, you got it, somebody that really performs with fire. And we will have the whole, you know, we'll have meetings. We'll decide on who's going to get the next payment. And then we'll publicly announce how we are righting the wrongs. It's a kind of new Robin Hood movement. You know, take from the rich to give to the slobs. All right, now, would you please, once again, give me a little romantic music opinion? Yes. March 12th, 1964. The fund sent $25 to Floyd Bowman of Salem, Virginia, whose driving permit had been wrongfully suspended by the Division of Motor Vehicles in a case of mistaken identity. He was not allowed to drive for 3 months after that, and so we sent him $25 just to kind of make up for it. So we salute another victim of that notorious ass and idiot, the law. January 9th, 1963, a check for $17.75 was dispatched to deer hunter Keith Miller, who had bagged a deer, tagged it, and then politely awaited the game warden's arrival. The warden charged Mr. Miller for failure to take the slain deer to a checking station within an hour for the kill. We bailed him out. January 13, 1965, a check for $100 was mailed to Ivan Rudzinski, a Philadelphia college professor, to help pay his legal expenses against charges incurred when Professor Rudzinski bopped a fellow bus passenger over the head with her transistor radio when she refused to cut the volume down. This case is the only one outside of Virginia in which the Beatle has taken an active interest. We salute Professor Rudzinski. Go, man. Oh, man, do I salute that cat. I don't care if she is playing the Shepherd Show full blast in that bus. Hit her, man, all the way, low and high. January 5th, 1966, the fund dispersed $45 and $10 postage to cover costs to providing paperback copies of To Kill a Mockingbird for 73 students in Hanover County, Virginia, where the school board has banned the book for high school libraries. We sent them to their home. That's very good. I like to hear that. You want to hear one more here that they did? I think this is a great idea. Terrific idea. I'd like to send, like, say, 100 copies. You know, there's a school not too far from here that just banned Dorothy and the Wizard of Oz. Yes, ma'am, that's the truth. Why? You gotta ask the opaque mind of a censor. Don't come to a logical man and ask why. Do you know that there is a school not far from here where the Mother Goose stories have been banned completely? Yeah. Well, I think we ought to form an Excelsior You Fathead Fund to buy 100 illegal copies of Dorothy and the Wizard of Oz and send them to selected subversive underground students. Are you aware that in certain parts of this country, Alice in Wonderland is banned on the premise that it's sacrilegious and that it laughs at authority?

You want to hear a little more? Here you come. Bring me up. All right. Since 1959, then, the Beadle Fund has dispersed a total of $403.80 to the commendable cause that justice shall be served, the law notwithstanding. During these years, the fund has received more than $600 in contributions, most of them in amounts ranging from $1 to $10. As fans of the Beadle Fund probably know, the Hanover Banning case has aroused national interest, and new contributors are now pouring in from as far away as Nebraska. The fund's bank balance now stands at $215.82. No additional contributions are needed. More than money, the Beadle needs causes and would welcome suggestions from readers. Oh, man. You know, I'll tell you. The first time that I remember getting hooked on that peculiar, curious, insane petard of the inflexible law. I'll never forget this time. You know, do you know that a guy not too long ago, a cab driver, I'm going to tell you what happened 3 days ago right here in this city. A cab driver got a hurry-up call, now get this, from a blood serum bank. It was an emergency call. They called him in immediately, an emergency call. He had to take this special type blood to this hospital, a hospital which will go unnamed. Well, it was, you know, big city hospital. Get it over there as quickly as possible. A woman was dying for the need of this transfusion. He jumped into his cab. He drove like mad everywhere he could go to get this serum. And here is the serum sitting beside him. It's the blood, you know. It's in this big case that they have with the blood, you know, with the ice all around it. He's driving like mad. And he's got the medical certificates. And some big klutz in a blue suit says, "Oh, where are you going, buddy? To a fire?" He says, No. Hurry up. I've got to get the place." "Don't give me that jazz. Give me your license number. Come on, give me. Get out of the cab. Give me. Let me see your registration, Mac." But look, this lady, she's dying." "Oh, come on, don't give me the jazz. Now, don't give me that stuff, lady dying. Get out of that, Mac. Come on, let me see your license." But, oh, please, she's dying. Oh. And 20 minutes later, he is allowed to go on his way. Do I have to tell you what happened to the lady? And not only that, the cabbie was fined 45 simoleons for not only speeding, but arguing. Da, da, da, da, da. I'd love to pay that fine. I'd love to salute that guy right now. Cha-cha-cha-cha. That's a true story, by the way. I did not make it up. Did you read about it? Da, da, da. Da, da, cha. Now, on the other hand, now to be honest, and we've got to be fair, on the other hand, the law continually, helps situations like this. But it's that little one or two great moments where some poor guy is impaled on the petard of some klutz in a blue suit. Oh, man. And I know I'm going to get a lot of angry letters from police officers, and rightfully so, you know, saying that. Because I this is only one tiny part of the story, of course. But there are these moments. I'll never forget one moment. If you want to hear a terrible moment, I am in a car. I'm sitting there saying, fantastic traffic jam, tremendous thing. And I start to drive out, and I'm trying to get out of the jam. I'm trying to get out. See, so I back up to turn around. Believe me, I'm backing up to turn around. See, and the other lane is totally free. See, and I'm backing out to turn around to try to relieve the traffic jam by getting one more car out of the street, and that. Instantly, there's a guy on me. He says, "Where do you think you're going, Mac?" I says, look, we've been parked for 2.5 hours here. He says, "You're across the yellow line." I says, "But I'm just trying to back." "Get out of the car." But I didn't cross the yellow line because I was being reckless, you know. I saw the yellow line there. I backed out. I wanted to go the other way, see, because I could see the cars weren't going to go. I thought, "Get out of the car, Mac." All right. Yes, sir. Yes, sir. Out of the car. Yes, sir. Yes, sir. "All right, Mac. Let me see the driver registration. You don't mean to tell me your name starts with a J?"

0: J-E-A-N? That's a girl's name. All right, Mac. Get out. False registration. Get out of here. But my name is Jean. Get out of the car. I backed the car off the street, and I stood there, and the guy frisked me. Yeah, he's going all over. My name is J-E-A-N. Jean, it's a French name. Jean. You know, get out. Start. Get out, smart guy. All right, into the wagon. I was taken 2.5 miles to a station house because the guy did not believe that anybody could have a name of J-E-A-N as a first name. Now, I'm going to give you the final kickaroony. Will you please bring up the music there, Dad? Salute the magnificence. Yo. 1.5 hours later, I arrived at the place where my Ford was parked, where I had been yanked out of it unceremoniously. And there was a $15 ticket for illegally parking along a posted highway. Oh, boy. Oh, man, I'll tell you, at that moment, there are moments when you just want to go down with a flamethrower and clean out the mess. Oh, wow. I mean, it's like standing. I'll never forget this time. I go to the city hall, see? And I want to get a license. You know, I want to buy a license for the car. Well, I go up to this there's an officer standing there. And he's standing at the doorway there. And he's sitting, sort of half sitting, sort of standing there by a desk. And it says, information. And I says, well, here, I've got this application here. What line do I go in? There's 18 lines, you know. There's 4 miles long, each line, you know. He says, what's the matter, stupid? Can't you see the line down there? It says, number 5. There, get in line number 5. That's your line. I says, okay. Yes, sir. And I stand in line. It is now 2:30. The line inches forward, inch by inch. Millimeter by millimeter. Centimeter by centimeter. Inch by inch. And I'm standing in line patiently like a good citizen. It's now 3:30. I have moved forward 1.5 feet. It is now 4:30. And you wonder what the devil they're buying licenses for up there. There's always somebody who seems to want to be licensing a Mark 10 Tiger tank. And they have to call up 400 different places to find out, you know, and guys are up there licensing DC-3s. You know, boy, you know, inch by inch. And finally, I arrive at the... I'm so happy, see. I arrive at the front of the line. It's taken me 3 hours. It is now 1.5 minutes before closing time. And you can see, you know, all the bureaucrats behind there are already, you know, they've taken their shoes off. They're on, you know, they've quit it 1/2 hour before. You know, they're talking to each other and they're eating candy bars and drinking coffee. And I finally arrive at the front line. The front, and the line still stretches behind me, all these hopeless souls. I get to the front of the line, and I give this lady my report. I give her all the stuff. I'm very happy, you know, that wonderful feeling of having arrived at the front. It's like a little victory, you know. It's like Ahab sighting the white whale. You know, he wants to lay that harpoon home. So I got up to the front, and I give her this thing, and I lay it down there, and I say, here it is. And she said, well, this is, you're in the wrong line, you know. She says, you're in the wrong line. Right next to her, 1.5 feet away, is the other lady, which is line 6. And that's the right line. It's got a line that's going 400 miles. I says, oh, all right. She says, yes, you should be in line 6. Hey. And I look at the lady in line 6, and she's standing there picking her teeth. And I said, well, madam, why don't you just give it to her and let her... I've been waiting in line and line. She says, you're in the wrong line. Would you please get to the end of the line, please? I'm not trying to write. Beep! And with that, boom, boing, down comes the bars. And I stand there. When I turn around, and there I've been the whole afternoon, has been wasted, kicked, loused up, messed up. And I walk over to this officer. See, I just got it doing. I walk over to this officer. I says, "Sir, you sent me to the wrong line." He says, "Move on, closing time. Get out, move on. We're closing up. Come on, Mac, move on. Get out of here." And boom, the door closes behind me. It is such moments out of which communists are born. And that's the strange dichotomy of it. I wonder whether guys who become communists out of moments like that realize that they are becoming part of a movement that not only believes in bureaucracy, but has leveled and, in fact, has elevated bureaucracy to a religion. I don't care. I'm walking down the steps. And I see standing in front of the city hall, there's always a little straggling group of protesters, you know. And there's a guy saying, "How long?" He's got a sign. And I walk up to him and I say, "That's what I say, buddy. Give me a sign. Give me a sign." And for 10 minutes, I'm walking around with a sign. It says, "How long?" Of course, what I was referring to is how much longer am I going to have to stand in lines? Long lines. Brief moments, you know. Well, let us all now add also the necessary... And this is the postscript that always makes everybody mad. I'm sure there's 18 million hippies now are gathering around the radio and they say, "Shepard's going to blow up the city hall. Wow, let's go, man." Well, I'll tell you this. You also have to add that one postscript that in the immense population that we have today, and the tremendous number of people and the enormous amount of transgressions of the law in one way or another, it is inevitable that at least 1% or maybe 5% of all legal movements are based on an absurdity of the law. You follow what I'm saying there? There is a sense that nobody wants to admit it. You know, you say, "Oh, come on, get out there. Now you're chickening out." That's what they're going to say. No. If you've ever traveled around the world as much as I have, you recognize that no matter where you go, no matter what system you go to, no matter wherever you are with people, I'm not even talking about systems, you will find that sublime absurdity of the misapplied rule. The greatest classic example of that was based on a true situation that actually occurred at the time of Pearl Harbor. If many of you remember reading James Jones's book From Here to Eternity, the classic situation of the sergeant who was in charge of the gun locker, when the planes are attacking and they're blowing up the runway and guys are dying in the hangars and they're blowing up the hospitals, this sergeant stood spread-eagled against the door. And he said, "Nobody's going to get in here without an order. You got to have a signed order by an officer requisitioning the ammunition. You ain't getting in." And all the officers are dead for miles around. Now, that's a classic example of the misapplied regulation. Now, the reason, of course, that regulation was put into effect in the first place is you don't pass out live ammunition to people lightly. You don't give guys 50 caliber incendiary ammunition just because they come down and want it in the Army. So you have to have a law, you know, that says you got to have a real reason for having this stuff. Well, suddenly there was the law and there were the planes flying overhead, and in the middle was a sergeant who can only go by the book. And this is where the book, at one hand, protects civilization, and on the other hand, brings it down. And I can only say that I have worked for many outfits where there is a book man in charge. Believe me, within 20 minutes after the book man is in charge, the entire system begins to fall apart. And he just takes out the book. "Well, all it says here is that nobody is going to be able to make a station break unless it says, wow." And so you find klutzes making station breaks in the middle of a presidential announcement relating to the dropping of an atom bomb on Washington. We would stop for a station break because there's a guy here who's got the weakness running in, you know, with a book. Now, I've seen this so many times. And on the other hand, of course, that same book is the... See, that's why many people who are what could be roughly called the hippies are always in a confusion. They're against the law as long as it doesn't affect them. But the minute their apartment is broken into and somebody's chasing them up and down an alley with a knife, then all of a sudden they're very much in favor of the law. Somebody doing something about it, you see, that problem. And so we're all that way. Let's face it, we're all involved in the same problem. So guys that complain about taxes are the first guys to say, what if they do something about Fordham Road? What if they get on out here and repave the whole road? What they ought to do is put a bridge over the Bronx. You know, he wants the whole thing. And at the same time, he says, oh, them nuts up there. All they want is taxes, for crying out loud. So there is that terrible paradox, that dichotomy, where you can be very big about spending money as long as it doesn't affect you personally. And you can be very big about police brutality. Constantly, people are always yelling these days about the police arrested somebody wrong. But let me tell you, let their apartment get robbed or let their uncle get killed on the street, and boy, they're all for the police going out and arresting the whole neighborhood, you know? So you got these problems, you know? We're always torn. But on the other hand, I still think there is a real need for the Excelsior You Fathead Fund. By George, that ticket, I took that ticket, and I hollered that. Of course, I waited till the cop was in the next block, and I hollered, hey, you know what you can do with your ticket, flatfoot? Well, I know what I did with a ticket. I paid it. Oh. Well, I wanted to, you know, what are you going to do, you know? Next thing you know, you're a scofflaw. Isn't that a great word, scofflaw? Scoffing at the law?
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0: time for the masked bandit to take over here. Bring it up there and put your hands on the table, George. Well, I wonder how many guys Cannon has killed in the last 2 years. No, I'm serious. I just wonder, is anybody out there keeping count? Gee, he must have more notches in his gun, I'll tell you. And, well, there's a couple of other guys on TV that do a lot of popping away there. That guy that comes on immediately after Cannon, there's a guy in a thing called the Manhunter or something like that. I don't think he's had a show yet where he hasn't killed two or three guys, usually with dynamite. That was a good one the other day. He threw dynamite at him. Oh, wow. Hey, listen, I'll give you a brass fig, Biggie. Speaking of spectacular moments of savagery, what famous short story was about a guy who stood on the back of a boat and lit sticks of dynamite on his cigar? And just like you'd like firecrackers. And he lit sticks of dynamite on a cigar and threw the sticks of dynamite at the natives that were pursuing him in canoes. Who wrote the story, it's a famous short story. That would make a great TV episode. Oh, wow. Would there be some picketing on that one? But anyway, this guy, he was bapping away like that. And so that was one of the high boys. I remember I read this story. I was about 10, and it was in a collection of short stories, and I have never forgotten that story. If I remember rightly, the guy had red hair. I mean, the guy that was the hero, quote, of the story. But he was, I guess your mind goes in a different directions if you're a night type, really. Now, most of the kids that I knew at the time were busily reading the Bobbsey twins. And there I was reading about this guy throwing stuff at the natives with the pot. And, now here's a question I have to ask you. Now, before we get started here tonight, I have a couple of philosophical questions here to raise before the class. There was a piece recently that came out in one of the papers here. It says, it's been a long study. Now, this is nighttime, right, in your life? Now, I have been doing my thing, whatever my thing is, living, walking around, doing the whole bit, at night, ever since, just about ever since the time I got out of high school. It's just been that way. In fact, when I was in college, I never took morning classes unless I was absolutely forced to do so by conditions over which I had no control, like imminent failure. So I would, always take classes in the afternoon because that was when my head started to work. Now, here's a study. It says night workers have more problems to contend with than just a revulsion to roast beef and mashed potatoes when their stomachs say that it's time for eggs and toast and coffee. A former Michigan State University researcher says late night... I love these great research projects that go on in universities. Some guy gets $400,000 grant, to discover that the stuff falls out of windows when you drop it. they do. They come up... after this long study, they have finally found out that people who work nights have different problems to face than people who work days. All they can do is come around here. Anybody tell them, right? And does it ever fit this crowd? Listen to this. First of all, they lack identification with their daytime counterparts. That is so true. And it's vice versa, I might add. That the daytime crowd around here figures that this whole damn station somehow mysteriously disappears like a pumpkin that Cinderella's riding in the minute that the 512 gets into Grand Central, and they take off or wherever that cockamamie suburb is that they live. That's it. It doesn't exist anymore. They come back the next day, and they turn it on, and they open up the windows, and they're ready for business again. And I said, oh, so much. It says here, one, they notice themselves having fewer dates. Well, now, that's quite true, fella. Now, that took a lot of research. When you're working nights, you do, you tend to... It says you attend fewer parties. That took three research assistants to discover that one. And it says also, I kind of like this one, and they find themselves drifting away from the everyday concerns and activities of their close friends. You better believe it. In fact, all of my close friends, they listen to the show here, and they say, what the hell is this all about? What's he talking about? Because, they keep wondering about whether or not they're going to, their concerns are so, let's put it this way, so earthbound. Have you noticed that the people at night tend to become more and more spiritual? Let's put it this way, hip. They tend to get hipper and hipper. And a lot of it has to do with sleeping, for example. It says, you know that when you sleep during the day, it says sleeping during the day becomes a contest between the sleepy and all the enemies out to get him or her. That's quite true, I'll tell you. This is another researcher. It says, problems with sleeping become a regular part of conversations with fellow night workers, much like discussing the weather. I've seen that happen. The real night types. Now, I remember when I was working, one of the first jobs I ever got was one summer. I was working for a steel mill. Now, a lot of you people out there that work in New York, you don't know about night shifts. You don't know about shift work. You keep thinking that there's two separate groups. There's a day shift and there's a night shift, and the night shift are guys that clean up the halls. No way. that's what they think, you know. That no way. In a steel mill, of course, you have these three shifts. And the morning shift usually begins at 8 and runs from 8 to 4. And on the 4 to 12 shift is called the what shift? That's called the swing shift. Or didn't you know that? Yeah, that's called the swing shift. And then the midnight to 8 shift. It's called the midnight shift. It's called the night owl. You know, they never call it things like that. That's called the night shift. They call that the night shift in the mill. Now, I remember when I first got on the midnight to 8 a.m. shift. That's a fantastic scene. Most people, in our whole lives, are not used to working at night, you know. And I was about I was 16. I just got my work permit, see. So when you came to work there, in the mill, and they put you through the thing there, and they gave you all the numbers, the big hat, you know, steel worker's hard hat, and the safety goggles. You had to have safety goggles, no matter what job you worked in the mill, even if you worked in the office. It was a requirement. You had to have them. You didn't have to wear them, but you had to have them. Safety goggles, a big glasses, see. And you also had to have safety shoes. Yes, with the steel toe inside. Now, why safety shoes? Well, if you've ever dropped 1,200 pounds of tin plate on your foot, you know damn well why you have safety shoes, friends. You do not wear your kids. Because, zap, no foot. Just like that, see? So you wear these things. Well, do you know that you can get safety shoes that are dress models? Oh, yes, you can get elegant safety shoes. If you work in an office, you're not going to sit around with the big clodhopper safety shoes on, see? So the elegant safety shoes you can get if you work, say, in the tin mill cost control office, but they think they're pretty elegant people, see, because they wear a tie to work. So naturally, when you're wearing your $37 Sears Roebuck suit, you don't want to go down there wearing those clodhoppers. So what you do, you get dress safety shoes, and they're kind of elegant. They look like if you can imagine the King Kong has decided to go formal. they're great big shoes, see? And they're elegant. They're you know, you can get even the Scotch brogue types, you know, with the perforations. You can get the saddle shoe type safety shoes. Oh yes, indeed. So you'd go down to a place called the stores. Now I hope I'm not boring you here with this life among the hard hats, but there's a place in the mill called the stores. It was not like wasn't a Tom McGann or anything like that, but what it was a place where you could go when it's right inside the mill, not outside, inside the mill. So the only guys that were in the mill could go there. And you'd go down there and you could buy stuff at the stores. Like you could buy yourself a very elegant asbestos fireproof bulletproof vest. That's kind of nice. You could even get yourself a Scotch plaid asbestos vest. Sure, you know, you could get an English, early English style, if you want, with pearl buttons. Because, after all, if you're sitting in an office that tends to blow up or catch on fire every 5 minutes when somebody drops an ingot on it, you want to be, you know, dressed for the occasion. So you could go down and you get yourself... and by the way, safety helmets. You're used to seeing hard hats, you know, the kind that the Con Ed guys wear? Well, see, the kind the mill types wear, and don't look like that. You've seen mine back there. I still have mine here. Oh, yes, you never know when it's going to hit the fan around here. So I've got my hard hat back there, and it's got my name on it, the open hat that says on the side. You've seen it down there. Well, now, that's a pretty elegant-looking hat. It is. It doesn't look like these cheapies that Con Ed wear, these little plastic chips. This is a real elegant hat. But it looks like, well, it looks like a cross between a German coal scuttle helmet and a GI helmet and a polo helmet. You know what a polo helmet is? A little beak kind of front. It's very elegant. It's pure white. It's a beautiful thing. Now, it is. It looks like a piece of sculpture. Now, that was the standard hard hat you wear when you're in the mill. And it's got a big web thing inside so that it grabs your skull. Now, if you were a junior executive and you worked, at the tin mill cost accounting office or something like that, you wouldn't want to go walking around with one of those proletarian white scuttle helmets on, right? No. So do you know that you can get a safety helmet that's in the shape of a very tasty pearl gray Homburg? Yes. Did you know that? You didn't know that? Absolutely. Now, you never see that in the film, but actually the truth. You can get a safety helmet that's a Homburg shape, or you can get a pork pie type, or you can even get a Stetson type, what a big thing, you know. But it's made out of this impact-proof, very hard plastic. And it'd be very handy to wear in certain bars I know here in town. You wear your Homburg hat, you know, some guy comes up behind you, bonk, you know, he says, what the hell, bonk, he gives you another shot. He could hit you seven times before you even know there's a guy giving you trouble, you know. Just So, you know, these, I don't know why I brought this up there. This is WOR New York, right? So let's get a couple of these commercials here before we start the show here. We just have been warming up. This is the monologue. Let's see, the monologue. You got a goodie in there for us, Al? Hit the button, please.
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0: Come on, sing. This is a great tune here. 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Get big and fat like you used to be. And then one, boom. Oh, that was exciting. It says here, sing with verve and believability. Let's all take a tasty cake. Well, all right. We're not through with you yet, friend. Stand up. We're just beginning.
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0: Genuine Frenchman. All right, I'll award a brass figlegee with bronze oak leaf pod to you, buddy. If you can tell me who in the comic strips always referred to his, the girl that he was always going with in the comic strips as Lambkins and Little Lammy. Lammy Pie, he referred to her constantly as. Who was that? Yeah, but it sounds familiar, doesn't it? Now, that's the kind of trivia my head is chock-a-block full of. And it does me no damn bit of good, I just tell you. See, my the true trivia is so trivial that nobody cares, even the trivia fans. Now, that's true trivia. Nobody. No way. All right, I'll ask you, who was B.Z. Binks? Okay, here's another one. What was the character in the comic strip known as Shadow? You ever heard of him? All right, what comic strip character was named Ignatz? Huh? No, he was not a cat. That is correct. He was a mouse. Ignatz the mouse. And what did this cat that you referred to, there was a cat in that same strip, what did the cat continually say to Ignatz? What did he say to him at all times? He always said to him this. Now you see, that's the kind of stuff that makes a man's life go downhill rapidly. If you start thinking about that stuff long enough, buddy, you won't be listening to the news and WINS and sitting there worrying about all the strikes. You know that there's an LP company that's bringing out. You've seen all these nostalgic LPs. Everybody's you know the songs of Van Johnson. Wow. June Allison revisited unforgettable albums. You know, you've seen that, haven't you? The Legend of Sam Cooke and all this stuff, thousands and thousands of albums. But yes, well, I know one outfit that's beginning to realize that now there's a whole crowd of people who don't relate to music at all. So, you know, they don't have the same nostalgia over, say, King Cole or... they don't have the same nostalgia. You notice they haven't brought out a collection of Eddie Fisher. You know, Eddie Fisher. Yeah, he said, Eddie Fisher is the most amazing singer that I've ever heard. He could sing 30, 40 songs and never once hit the key of any song, no matter what key it was written. It's just a fantastic. Now, yeah, it was always sharp, no matter what it was, about 3.5 tones sharp. Very amazing. That's called the Jerry Vale syndrome. However, nevertheless, there is an outfit that is bringing out a great set of LPs. It's a nostalgic LP, and it's called Great Strikes of Our Time. And you hear all these newscasters, you know, saying, today the transit workers struck, and this is what Mike Quill had to say. Well, I'll tell you, John Lindley, his name was Lindley, I believe, he cannot push the transport workers around. And those were great strikes. And you can sit there, you know, if you're a real union man, you know, you can play all your favorite records over again. You know, Jimmy Hoffa taking a strike vote and all that. It's kind of great, isn't it? Well, that's more typical of our time than anything else, really. You know, major strikes. So I think those LPs are really going to make it. How would you like to have a collection of newscasts, say, from 1947? Would you like to hear some of them? Would you? Well, they sound just like the ones now. I mean, they're very little difference. You know, wars busting out here and there. They're very little difference. You know, the illusion of the good old days is truly an illusion. It doesn't have much truth in reality. If you were to suddenly be transported back to the days of Richard the Lionhearted, you'd find nothing but trouble, buddy. Nothing but trouble. And on top of that, the plague. And there's not many guys in your neighborhood got the plague recently. Depends on how you define the plague, though. Yeah, there was a girl in our class we used to call the plague. Everybody got it, but that was a problem. So, would you please hit the button there before we get further into trouble here, Al, please?
1: Come on, let's go!
0: You can see why I'm on late at night.
2: The Lieutenant,
0: right?
2: A brilliant new rock musical, says Emery Lewis.
0: I wouldn't want it any other way. Oh, this is an unforgettable show.
2: The New York Times calls The Lieutenant a fiercely stimulating musical that catches
0: fiercely
2: fire immediately.
0: Boy, that's the worst kind of stimulation.
3: stimulus. Wow.
4: This is an original sound.
2: Island Press says if you never see another play, you must see The Lieutenant.
4: God, what's happening to Long Island? It's Long Island Press. No, we can't hit him with another one after that. Gee, that sounds like original music. That sounds just like the kind my brother Randy plays on his harmonica when he's making it up. Join the army. I say the army. I can write those songs. You know. No, I say join the army now. It'll never end. But it never will. That's what's great about it. You want to hear about my first night as working as a night worker? Well, I started with that, didn't I? Hey, for those of you that are out there working nights, I'll have to lay some more on you here. And none of this is news to you, right? You know, it took a university to come and tell you. That's what's great about being involved in the academic world. You can get these grants to study the obvious. You know, $200,000 grant to study the effect of prunes on the diet. You know. All right, always doing stuff like that. But here, listen to this one. It says, night shift workers build their own isolated society. Well, that's very true. And are inclined to share confidences like passengers on a cruise ship. Well, that depends on the cruise, friend. It says they are much more, quote, honest and open with each other. I would suspect that that's true. But let me tell you this. They come down right here at the bottom. They really say something true. It says, status distinctions are carefully maintained among night workers, the study said. Quote, they have to interact and receive human warmth and definition from each other, she said. Herculean efforts were made to keep conflict smoothed over. That's true. Oh, yeah. Listen, and finally it says, outcasts usually left night work. Not always, friends. Oh, let me tell you, I want to tell you about night work now, how I learned about night work at a tender age. Right? I was 16. See, well, what happens when you get a job in the mill? The first thing they do, they give you the physical exam. You know, they run you through that whole thing. They tap your head and listen to your chest and stuff, and if you have the right kind of physique, you're automatically qualified for the worst kind of job. If you come in there and you're going, you know, you're hacking away a little bit, but you got a friend who's a superintendent or something, you'll get a good job, which means you'll be in a nice office and, you know, and have the ice cold water by you and so forth. By the way, that's one thing in the mill, I must say. At all times, one of the most sought after things of all was ice cold water. Yes, you take water for granted in your life, don't you? Well, when you're in a steel mill, you don't take water for granted because you sweat it out so damn fast, and it really water becomes a very important deal with you. Now, immediately upon getting your job and going through all the paperwork and stuff, you're sent down to the stores. Now, you ride down to the stores, and it's this great big building, and it's very official. It's nothing at all like a store. They just call it stores, like the ship stores in the Navy. It's got all kinds of iron staircases, iron ladders, and it's got the big iron gates and stuff, and there's a lot of valuable stuff in there. So you come right up into the stores there, and you have your slip, see, the stuff that you're entitled to buy. This goes against your salary. You don't get this free, so you give them this thing. See, the guy says, and he's sitting there in his little cubby hole, and he looks at the sheet. He says, another one here, Stan. Give me about, what size hat do you wear, buddy? And you say, I don't know, but I don't know what size hat. What size hat do you wear? I never wear a hat, you know. So I says, just an ordinary hat, I guess. I don't know. So send, looks again at your knob, you know. Says, send a 7 1/4, send a 7 1/4 day labor out, please. And so the next thing you know, they bring you this white helmet. This is your hat. You know, this is going to remain with you. See, you don't realize this little thing is going to sit on the top of your head now for the next 100 years. And you get this hat, nice and white, comes in a plastic bag. It's yours. You know, it's a professional. He writes it down. You sign the thing. Okay, there's half your salary for next month right there. All right, then he says, all right, go on in the next room there. Take your shoes off, buddy. Try to fit your shoes there. So you go in the next room, and you sit down in an iron chair, and a guy comes out, and he takes your measurement of your foot, you know, just like a regular shoe store, except there's no, you know, there's no cases around it. There's no models, anything, as you say. The guy goes in the back, and he comes back out with his pair of safety shoes. Now, these are fireproof, acid-proof, poison gas-proof, snake-proof, bullet-proof. I mean, these are real shoes, buddy. They wear about... They'll wear a good 19 years under normal circumstances, and they weigh about 19 pounds each. See, so yeah, they strap these shoes on you. They're ready for disaster. Then he says, "All right," he says, "bring out the this guy's about a size 40 regular," and they bring out this fireproof jacket. It's a jacket, you know. It's about I'll tell you, wait till the hip clothing type kids down on the in the village discover. Fireproof steel mill jackets. That really is going to knock them. That's going to knock them loose right off the out of the tree, because they're beautiful. First of all, they're made out of asbestos impregnated. It's denim, really. It's an asbestos impregnated denim, but it doesn't burn, theoretically, unless you do what some guys do, like fall in the open heart. Forget it. Everything burns. You know, so you get this jacket, see, and on the back he stencils it. See, he takes a big stencil. That's what you guys would dig, you know, something that says you on the back. You know, they put your names. He stencils it on, and then he stencils what department you're assigned to, like OH. You know, boy, it looks great. You know, BF, blast furnace. See, T, a big T. See, says a tin mill. See, RM. What do you think RM stands for? You wouldn't know. That's the rail mill. Then he has a great big 10 inches. Just 10 inches. What do you think that stands for? That's the 10-inch merchant mill. Or big PM with white paint. The glow. This is all glow paint. See, because it's a very safety-conscious place there. See, so they put this glow paint on it. It's a big white PM. What does that stand for? Plate mill. Pretty obvious, see. So, it's not nothing subtle there in the mill. They come right out. So, you put the jacket on. Now you're really feeling great. So you put the jacket on, you put the hat on, you put the shoes on. And the guy says, let's see. He says, you need safety glasses. And all the while, every time they hand you something, you sign, see. So, you don't know, you know, when you're a kid, you just sign your name. You don't realize that you have signed away now 3 months of salary already. The whole summer's gone. You know, and stuff in your right mind you'd never want to buy. So I'm sitting there. He says, bring open heart glasses. Well, now the open heart glasses aren't the same as the other glasses. The open heart glasses are, you know, round safety glasses. They're not like the kinds you see in the Black and Decker ads on TV. Those are little fun and games glasses that guys who make end tables at home use. These are real safety glasses, man. They weigh about 30 pounds. They clamp on you. Oh, yeah. They're fireproof, too. They're also heatproof. And they're also roughly the color of a dark Stygian blue. It's a blue that you can almost... it's almost impenetrable. You can't see that. This is to enable you to look at the flame without your eyeballs blowing out the back of your head, see? Or searing away like a couple of scallops on the griddle. So you put these things on, they clamp on the top of your hat, and he says, okay, bring out a pair of medium gloves. So you get these safety gloves. Now, you've never seen safety gloves, have you? Well, they've got steel, the kind of little steel rods impregnated into the palm, so if you grab something that is very, very sharp, they're not going to cut through. You got it? And if you're around sheet metal, man, you just get near that, it'll cut your leg off. So, this is really sharp stuff. So you got the gloves now. You're all ready to go. And you go waddling out into the cold, and you're ready to go to work. Yeah, it's really, at first you feel kind of funny, and everything is stiff, and you know, you got this new suit on, you smell all this stuff. And so I go down to the
0: going to the Open Heart. Now, I'm going to be on the Open Heart. The first job I had there that night was the Open Heart. And I was assigned to an Open Heart labor gang as ostensibly, theoretically, an apprentice. I'm saying you can get away with working at 16, son. Well, you know, apprentice, that was just a name. So all there's about 45 guys sitting in this bus in the dark. And it's about 9 o'clock, 10 o'clock at night when I first came down here. See, I'm reporting for work, remember. So it's about 9, 10 o'clock, and I had been waiting around for the bus. Now the bus is ready to go. It's 11:45. I'm on the midnight shift. And already I'm dead tired. I mean, you know, you're not used to staying up to midnight on a Wednesday, right for starters, when you're 16 anyway. So I get in the bus. It's a long, flat steel bus, steel seats, nothing fancy. It's a bus that takes you down into what they call the open heart floor. So we go rolling down alongside this open. It's absolutely black. And these guys, they all know each other. They've been working with each other for about 40 years. You know, here you are, you're sitting down at the end, me and a couple of other new guys. And there's all kinds of guys named Stosh. You know, they all have names like Stosh and Alex and, you know, great names like, yeah, they have Bolas, and Kashmir was a big name among the crowd, you know. Hey, Kashmir! Hey, Kashmir! You bring the salt tonight, you, honey? You bring the salt, huh? Bring your own salt! You know, they had all little in-jokes they've been telling each other for years. Apparently, Cash never brought the salt. So he was always bumming salt. And so we go taking off down, and we pull up by the outside of the open hearth floor, and we go streaming out into the night. And there's a couple of foremen there. See, they're all friends. They don't know each other, see? So immediately, the leading laborer of the crowd, you know, somebody like Stosh or Kashmir, you know, Howard says, hey Howard, what are they out tonight, huh? And Howard says, what do you mean? Well, yeah, you know, when you're out of usual. He says, yeah, you know. So we go charging down the floor. See, we all run, chum, and we're on the open house charging cars. Now, for those of you that don't know what the open house is this boring you? It's a fascinating story, see, because most people don't know about the steel mill. See, the open hearth charging cars. Now, when you see pictures in the, you'll see a movie of the open hearth. Well, the open hearth literally is that. It's a big furnace. It's an oven. It's a hearth. And this is it performs a certain function. See, it cooks up all its ore and in a great big cauldron, in effect, in an oven. And various things are added to this thing. This boiling cauldron of hell. And the charging car moves on a rail along these ovens. There's about 35 of them in a row. They may have 36 open hearths going at a time. And these charging cars are like, like a little metal series of cars, train cars, with a great big arm, a great big iron arm that just takes this whole car. What it looks like is a great big pot, a metal pot. And it's filled with manganese, or maybe filled with silica, or whatever it is you're going to put in this thing. And it just goes, and the door opens. You see this flame. Oh, it's burning like hell. This thing goes right in there, and then it turns over. This stuff goes in, and then it pulls out. That's how it charges this furnace. Well, our job was to put the stuff in these cars, right? Which are automated. These cars go down, and they stop at the right furnaces, and they put the right stuff in the right cars. Now, yeah. So number five car, let's say, was silicon. So we these things are way down at the end. We got a great big pile of silicon. So we shovel like crazy. See, and these things are moving. You know, they don't wait for you. It's all automated. We're shoveling silicon. So the next thing you know, you're shoveling the manganese and you're shoveling in the carbon or whatever it is you're shoveling. So the big piles. It's like what you're doing is like cooking. See. And all the while we're shoveling like crazy, see, and it's about 5,000, maybe 12,000 degrees where we are. You got to understand, it's very, very hot at this place. And because you got 36 giant ovens that are all going at maybe 3,500 degrees, intense heat, and the light. And so we run down, and I, at this point, I don't know what the hell we're doing. See, at that point, where Stosh says, all right, come on, you two guys, let's go. So we're running down along the rails there, and one of the cars has gotten hung up. See, we're going to run down, we get these hammers. See, we're going to
4: if you hit the switch or something, make the car go again. So we're running like hell. He says, put your glasses on, you guys. So we put the glasses on. We run down. There's dust flying out. We get down at the end. And now, remember, it's about 4 o'clock in the morning, and I am getting bombed out of my skull with tiredness, see. So we get down there, and we hit this thing about 17 times, and the car starts going, the flame again, and we run back, and we start shoveling. Well, now, these guys, if you think that labor is easy, friend, not only is it physically rough in some areas, but if you think that labor doesn't work, in other words, it goofs off a lot, you've got another thing coming. These guys are on tonnage, which means, you see, that the more steel, more output the mill turns on a trick, the more tonnage you get. In other words, it's like a commission, see? So if you start goofing off, man, Stosh and Cashmere ain't going to like this. You know, they just bought this new house out in South Chicago, and they want to pay for that house, and they want to go bowling, you know, and they want to do all the rest of it. And if you start goofing off and hanging around back at a water cooler, you're in trouble. So every half hour, of course, I'm getting thirsty. Oh, I'm really thirsty, see? And it's hot, and I'm wearing my jacket's making me sweat, my new asbestos jacket. It's now about 5 o'clock in the morning. I've been shoveling like crazy since midnight, and I'm really getting tired, sweating inside. And the irony of it all is, on one side of you, you're hot. The other side, you're cold. That's the way of the mill, see? So you learn after years to keep yourself turning like on a spit. So you're always medium well done instead of overcooked on one side and the raw on the other, see? So... Yeah, that's true. So I finally says, I got to get a drink. And the guy says, okay. And so everybody's shoveling like crazy again. He says, the water cooler's down there. He says, it's past the second door, right past the clock. So I run like crazy down to the water cooler. And this place is dark. I remember it's just the flames are going. There's a few lights way up at the top, and once in a while an overhead crane. It was a madhouse at first, you see. I wasn't aware that... you know, there is a definite order there, but it just seemed like hell. It was like Dante's Inferno. And once in a while, this crane would go by. And when a crane goes by, it goes, woo! Fantastic sound. Because they don't want you to get killed. You know, this crane is carrying 60 tons of a giant piece of equipment, goes roaring past. And if this thing gets you on the back of the head, you bought the farm. So you got to keep listening for these things. And, oh, yeah, they just go hell-bent for election right down the middle, you know. You got to get out of the way of it. 60 tons does not move agilely, let's put it this way. You just get out. So I'm running, and the cranes are going, and the flame is flying. And, you hear this giant roar. You can't hear anything after a while. I get down to the water cooler, and here's the water cooler sitting there. It's an ordinary-looking water cooler. This Westinghouse or something inside of it. And it's going, go, go, go, go, go, go, go, go, go, go. You know, I figure it's water. So I turn the water cooler on. I go, I take about 5 giant gulps of this thing, and I spit it all out. Oh, what the hell is this stuff? Little did I realize it was steel mill water. It was my first taste of steel mill water, which is a special kind of water. We will tell you about steel mill water in just a moment, friends, but first...
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4: 586-4459. Well, you know, I'll tell you, I have to look back on that job as one of the great educational experiences. You know what I'd like to say? I'd like to say that they ought to require, you know, certain colleges do, they require... kids to work out in different places as part of the curriculum. And you really learn about life. And I had this, you know, the spirit about life. And I had this, you know, this first night, here it is, and I can't believe the guy.

0: Ooh. So this stuff is just, it's like drinking brine. It's salt water. It's got a heavy salt waste in it. You know, curiously enough, you get so that you love it after a while because your body sweats out all the salt. It gets to taste great. And plain water has a certain flatness to it. So finally, after it seemed like 8, 9, maybe 10 years, it's 8 o'clock in the morning. And the crowd runs back, gets in the bus, and they all say, these guys are as fresh as a daisy. One of them says, hey, Cashmere, you going to bring this salt tomorrow night, huh? You know, we go back to the gate, we punch out, and staggering down the street. Wow. And you know, for the first time in my life, I truly felt like I was an alien among my fellow human beings. All the rest of them are going to work. I've come from work that they would never conceivably understand. Oh.
1: Are you sitting there smoking a cigarette?

getting tuned up here. It's living time here. It's living time here, and it's seriously, deeply involved, totally dedicated channel on your communication network there. How you doing, friends, on your interpersonal communication circuits, huh? That means you're rapping good lately with your buddies? Oh, yeah. New school sociology, yeah. Nobody just does anything. They don't scratch. What they do is soothe their irritated, tangling neurons. Scratching, you know. You don't just go out and scoff, you just go out and eat. Oh, no, you restoke on carbohydrates, proteins, and other human nutriments. Bombosity, pompacity. Clavermouthism is on the rampant. How are your intrapersonal relationships? In other words, everything cool, baby? Nobody hit you in the mouth lately? How's your rising gorge? Gee, I haven't had a, you know, good... Oh, I don't know, you know, I suppose... I'm not criticizing your gorge if you don't criticize mine, friend. Oh, what a great town. I'll tell you, New York gets groovier every second. I mean, just every conceivable second. Barry Farber, my old buddy's running for Congress. Holy smokes. Do you realize I'll have somebody to be able to fix my tickets finally? Barry's running for Congress. And let's see. Is this only could be New York? You know that they're bringing out, it's New York again, a mafia cookbook. You can get a mafia cookbook now, see, and the guy that wrote it is described as the master chef to three generations of Dons and Capos, the head of various Cosa Nostra. You imagine yourself having, let's say, a linguine a la Luciano. Or you have something like, let's see, a fettuccine a la Tough Tony Anastasia. That's kind of nice. Yeah. So that's New York, you know. Hey, I'll tell you another thing about New York. Hey, listen to me for a minute, Art. Very important thing here. We have a first here. Would you please give me a little of that Saints marching in? Another first. It just hit New York. Yeah, that's it. Number cut number five there. Yes, indeed. Oh, in New York is getting so exciting. You know what I did today? I dialed information. Now, get this, friends. I dialed information, you know, and it's getting to a point in the New York phone system where it takes you maybe 15, 20 minutes to get through the information, to get the number to dial, and then it takes you 40 minutes to get a dial. Well, anyway, sometimes I've known guys spend 2-3 days, you know, trying to call home. But I get on the phone, see, and I dial information. New York is a groovy town for it. Bombast. I mean, you know, there's another name for it, but there's, you know, we're on the radio, and there's kids listening, and they might misunderstand, you know. But, no, the kids would understand. It's the old ladies who would misunderstand. But nevertheless, I dial information today, Art. Okay, it goes, beep, you know, beep. I pick up the, you know, I find

get the, may I help you? She says, may I help you? Directory executive. I said, who? I want information. She says, directory executive speaking. I said, well, give me information. I mean, how do I get information? I used to dial 411, you get information. She says, directory information executive speaking. Executive. I said, I got one of the chiefs. You know, I'm really going to get the number this time. It ain't going to be that old runaround. Well, I'll tell you, I was stunned. You see, I realize now, you don't get directory information. You get directory executive. Everybody sitting down is an exec. Well, that's one thing's been said about New York, you know. 14.9 million chiefs. There are three privates. Three Indians have arrived in town, but by tomorrow afternoon, they will be chiefs. Oh, another great thing. Would you please? We want to celebrate a first, please. At least, Oh, Bernie Szymanski. Oh, Bernie Szymanski. Oh, Bernie Szymanski. We salute you tonight here in big old New York, fun town. Yes, sirree. We salute you all the way. Da da da da da da. Big old Bernie. Bernie Szymanski, you have pulled it off, All right. Now, reset that, George. I wonder, you've probably never heard that name. Well, this, a first, it just happened in New York. You ready for it, Art? Probably it's the first time in many, many years a guy was arrested for drunken driving a stagecoach. It's probably been a long time since they've nabbed a drunken stagecoach driver, and they did. Right here in New York City, he's driving a stagecoach right down the middle of 6th Avenue, yeah. Put the arm on him. They gave him the drunkometer test. It read, let's see, I even have the reading here. It read 25, which means he'd been knocking him back pretty good. And but, you know, it was thrown out of court. So we want to salute another great triumph of justice over something, or something over justice. Today we would like to salute criminal court judge Irving Lang. A Socratic decision, please. I throw this case out of court because our state laws do not cover persons driving drunk while in operation of a stagecoach. This ain't in the laws.

Oh, it's there, isn't it? That's nice. I think Bernie's got his just dues here tonight. Yeah, thank you, George. Thank you, George. New York's great, I'll tell you. Hey, you know, speaking of total coincidence department, just the other night, have you ever been amazed at how maybe there is some kind of a gigantic fate operating in the world, you know? I mean, some kind of thing that is totally in control of everybody. The other night, now, I haven't thought of this particular subject in, so long I can't remember when I did. And I'm sitting around, and suddenly it hit me. I'm sitting in this little, what they used to use on the 15th floor is a broom closet. That's my office now, see, and once in a while, them old brooms stand up and, there are ghosts in that office of mine. Oh, just tear mops, old dead mops get up, you know, and holler. You get scared sometimes. Oh, how long has it been since you've been really scared, friend? Boo! Well, I guess a lot of it. It's easy. Hey, can you imagine a whole showbiz congress? This could be, Barry could be starting the beginning of a trend, you know. Can you imagine the gigantic, acrimonious debate between Gabe Pressman, Barry Farber, Casper Citron, and then way up in the back bench, you know, Ed McMahon gets up and demands a point of order. And, it's all showbiz yard-wide. And, of course, they make a big movie of it. They do away with the congressional record, and they turn out LPs, see. The selected speeches of Ed McMahon, you know. Oh, well. But nevertheless, I tell you, the long arm of coincidence, the long arm of coincidence is working. The other night, you were right here, George, when I started to talk about, I get that big one, that big, juicy one up there. For no reason at all, it hit me. I'm sitting in that broom closet when all of a sudden I looked out, see, and what started me on it, I know what it was, really. I shouldn't say there was no reason. There was. Because every time you think of something, there's a reason for it. Your head isn't like some kind of a nutty computer that just sends out mail without any reason. It's your head does it, see? So I'm saying, I saw an ad in The Voice today. This is New York, an ad in The Voice that says the perfect pair, perfect match, and shows this chick and this guy, great full-page ad, see? And it shows they're both holding hands, except they're really not. In between them is a computer. And the computer is holding both of their hands. It says, finally, at long last, the perfect way to get matched. Only in New York, friends. Only. This is the home where Portnoy lived. This is why Portnoy was bugged. So, I'm sitting there, and I look out of my window, and I see the Empire State Building, which is not easy to miss when you're here in town, you know? That big old bippy estate. Hey, by the way, every time I look at the Empire State Building, I think of a picture I saw one time. I think I have a copy of it someplace. You know that the Empire State Building, when it was designed, when these guys, you know, put this thing together, boy, is that ever a romantic idea, that building. I mean, that building is fantastic, you know. And if they ever tear that building up, you know, tear it down, I'm leaving town. I mean, forget it. New York will just be a very big Cleveland. that's nothing, friends, nothing. And nevertheless, that... by the way, speaking of leaving town, how many times in your lifetime have you heard people say before every election, if X gets elected, I'm leaving the country? All right, I'd like to ask you, how many ever did? That's kind of, never, never, never. That's a whole bit. I can imagine guys, if Farmer gets elected, I'm leaving, I'm going to move to Queens. Oh, man. But I'm sitting there looking at the Empire State Building, and I keep thinking, and I says, you know, the Empire State Building, that's great. Sitting out there, that big old thing, you know. I mean, I don't care what Freud said about it. You know, there it is. It's standing out, this groovy looking, you know, it's a fantastic building. And I think of a picture I saw of the Empire State Building. When it was designed to have dirigibles hook up to the top of it. Did you know that? It was designed as a mooring mast for dirigibles. And, you know, dirigibles is about the length of the Empire State Building, you know. A big dirigible is about 1,000 feet long. Big dirigible. And that's a big, and don't confuse a dirigible with a blimp. You know, a lot of people think, you know, they see these little Goodyear blimps floating around. And that's not what a dirigible is. A dirigible is like a big ocean liner, you know, hanging in the big old sky there.
And they did it once. They actually did it. And I have a picture of them mooring a dirigible. I believe it was the Hindenburg or the Graf Zeppelin, one of the two. Or it might have been the Akron. But this fantastic dirigible is hooking up to the Empire State Building. And I'm thinking, gee, you know, all that stuff happened before people really grooved to that kind of thing. You know, they just look up, just something else. But can you imagine the fantastic excitement that would be today if a dirigible comes? You know, they made a big drumming sound. They didn't sound like airplanes, you know, because their motors turned at a much slower rate of speed, something like maybe 50, 75, 100 RPM. They were like a ship, see? And they'd move like that. Can you imagine that big thing coasting up there and hooking up to the Empire State Building? Well, it was a failure. The reason that they didn't do it and it didn't work is they after building that whole fantastic thing and designing it to hook dirigibles at the top, they forgot one thing, that the winds at the top of the Empire State Building are roughly 5,000 miles an hour, and they come from all directions at once. So here they are. They're out there. It takes them 7 hours and 28 minutes to hook this dirigible up, and by the time they do get it hooked up, everybody's gone home. They all got to go to the John. You know, it's too late. They're hungry. Forget it, see? Which reminds me, this is WOR New York. And, every time, again, when I look at the Empire State Building, it's, you know, there's a lot of symbols in this town. I mean, everywhere you go, you see a symbol. And I think even politicians are symbols. They aren't necessarily real. They're symbols. They're symbols of ways of life and attitudes. I've always felt that if John Lindsay were 5'3" and weighed 240 pounds, he wouldn't, no matter what great stuff he said, you know, forget it.

And it's all symbolic. And life is getting more and more that way. You know, it's all related to showbiz and media and all that jazz. And of which I'm in this jazz, so I know a little about it. And I'm sitting there and I'm looking out at the Empire State Building. I never think of the Empire State Building as being filled with offices that have little third-rate lawyers in there grubbing around, you know, calling up their, calling their wives and all that stuff. You never think of that building there as that. It's just a big, fantastic monument. And every time I see it, I think of, this scene. I just think of this scene. The Empire State, oh, wow, that's it. Big enough, big. Wow. Yeah. Man, that's the real one. Yeah, that's it. Oh, yeah. And high over the great city of Manhattan, a primal jungle creature fought for his life. Fought for the very existence of the primal instincts that he embodied. And the great city, in a massive state of panic below, realized that it too was fighting for its existence. Yeah, remember those, by the way, they were not Spads that flew around the Empire State Building. All right, I'll give you all right, trivia fans. Okay, we're gonna open you up here tonight. All of you have seen King Kong, right? That was King Kong I was talking about, and the music you heard was the music from King Kong. And this is the fantastic coincidence. I talked about King Kong. You remember a couple of nights ago? All right, why? I hadn't talked about, I even thought about King Kong for so long. All of a sudden, I thought of it. Well, I'm walking through the newsroom today. Just, in fact, about half an hour ago, I had a whole different show fixed up, so this threw me off completely, the coincidence. I'm walking through the newsroom, and there on the bulletin board, they have a list of stuff that's going to happen on television next week. What do you think is going to be on Channel Whoopi, on Channel 9, at 9 o'clock this Sunday? Deep in the heart of the trackless African jungles, a great creature, the remnants of a primal age, the last of his kind, stood on the threshold of his conflict with society. A legend in the jungle, known by all the natives as King Kong. About that, King Kong is going to be on Sunday. Don't miss it. I mean, at 9 o'clock, it's going to be a lot more fun than the rerun of the bowling. I mean, believe me. Yeah. Hey, listen, I'm going to give you a test. Get out there, trivia fans. I want to really put you to the test. You know the classic scene that they always show of King Kong hanging on the top of the Empire State Building and the army has come? You know, they sent the Air Force and all that after him. And the planes are roaring around them. It's a two-part question. One, well, of course, the first one is easy. I'm going to mousetrap you. And if you can't answer both parts, don't get involved. No, I'm not going to ask you who was the actress. You all know. Do you know who the actress was? You don't know? Who was the chick that King Kong hung on? And by the way, do you know that there have been at least a half dozen doctorate theses in psychology written on King Kong as a classic example of, you know, primitivism versus society and the whole bit. And yeah, it's a fantastic piece of work. It really is. It genuinely is a classic. You can't deny that. I don't care whether it was on Channel 3. I tell you, it was there, you know. It's a great... All right, I'm going to ask you now. One, two-part question. All right, I will. Who is the actress? Now, that's the most obvious one. Everybody's going to know that one. But... And this is the most important part of the question. Lee, are you listening? Listen for a moment. This is the most important part of the question. What type of aircraft were the aircraft that buzzed around King Kong and finally shot him down? He was shot down by airplanes. How about that for a genuine classical conflict? I mean, no, they were not Newport 28s, and I will give you a clue. None of them were World War I

0: I aircraft. No, they were not World War I aircraft. Hang up on the guy. He's wrong. So I'll give you a clue that this film, which was made in the early 30s, World War I aircraft were long gone. And in fact, it was supposed to be a modern, very modern time. You know, the whole idea was modernity. It was a symbolic movie of modernity, you know, versus primitive. And so they had the most modern thing. And these were modern aircraft. They were, yeah, the girl was Fay Wray. That was the name of the actress, Fay Wray. But the aircraft were contemporary aircraft of the time. They were not World War I aircraft. No, they were not Curtis Hawks. Another clue. See, he's going forward in time. The Curtis Hawk, it was prior, just before the Curtis Hawk time. So the aircraft, what was the aircraft that was used in that scene? And everybody thinks they're Spads. You know, people have a tendency to believe that all airplanes, all private airplanes are Piper Cubs. That's a common belief. That's like believing that all cars are Model A's. No matter what they are, they're all Model A's. And a Piper Cub, the Cub actually hasn't been built for about 20 years, for your information, in case you're curious. There is a Super Cub, but that's a very rare airplane, and it's not the conventional private plane. So there's a lot of mythology that runs around. People believe Piper Cubs. That's one of the things they always believe. By the way, speaking of aircraft, I can't see. It keeps flopping over. Fay Wray. No, Curtis Hawks were not true. He's close, but he's not right. He's got the Boeing F-4B. That is not correct. Do you know? You know the question I'm asking. I'm asking, since you're a flyer, you may be interested. The question I'm asking tonight on the air, and I don't want... we're going to declare a moratorium. No more phone calls. Stop calling. That is an order. We will take no more calls. The question I ask, Fred, is in King Kong, you've seen the movie. You recall the classic climactic scene where King Kong is atop the Empire State Building, which is a great classic. Don't miss it. It's one of the great process shots, by the way, of all time. And he is shot down by aircraft. You recall the airplanes buzzing around him and the guys machine gunning him? That's the way they shot him down. It was like an aerial dogfight, really. What type of aircraft were they flying? No, it was no World War I planes. No. Jenny's? I can't hear. Volvo, what Corsairs? Oh, he's already, that guy's already fighting World War II. No, I'm sorry. Listen, King Kong wouldn't have had a chance against a couple of P-51s and a 38 with that cannon firing through the nose. Whap! I mean, there wouldn't have been no King hanging up there long. But no, these guys were firing, and they were open cockpit aircraft. And I'll give you another clue. They were biplanes. A lot of people think all biplanes are Fokker triplanes or Spads. And a lot of all, or Jennies. Yeah, that's not true. A lot of all, again, speaking of, all right, let's, you got the Dr. Pepper thing in there? All right, hit the Dr. Pepper button, please. Here, please. Please, please. There you go. Pretty please. There you go, George. Hit it. Good. Bang it. There.
1: Good morning. It is dawn. I am speaking to you from a deserted field somewhere in the western
0: this
1: United
0: States. This is a briefing,
1: States.
0: Folks.
1: As I look around, I can see the men and mechanics of
0: it's
1: Dr.
0: Dawn.
1: Pepper waiting anxiously
0: dramatic
1: around their
0: scene.
1: Trucks. Eddie, Dr. Pepper's most veteran
0: this
1: driver.
0: This is Editor Murrow reporting from the battlefront.
1: His first run before him.
0: They are about to move out.
2: Gee, Eddie, I hope there won't be any trouble.
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1: Dawn is beginning to lighten the eastern sky as everyone waits to hear the final words from the captain before they leave for New York.
4: Men of the Dr. Pepper Squadron, this is the captain. You have all received your orders. The road ahead will not be easy, but knowing you as I am, I am confident that despite the pitfalls and misunderstandings each of you shall face, you shall take Dr. Pepper to New York in victory. Nothing can stop us now.
1: There you have it. The trucks are speeding out with the words of the captain ringing in the ears of every driver. Dr. Pepper's coming to New York, May 18th. Nothing can stop us now.
0: Hey, you know, can you imagine a pop art movie, Lee, called Dr. Pepper Meets Dr. Brown? You know, incidentally, wouldn't it be a groovy panel to have Dr. Pepper, Dr. Scholl, and... And Fletcher, who invented Fletcher's Castoria, Dr. Fletcher, they're all sitting around, you know. I keep imagining the moment, you know, when J.C. Penney meets Howard Johnson. I'm sorry, you know, I got a bad mind. You got that Ford spot? Hit it. Big George.
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2: Yeah, it's go!
3: Very good. That's real nice. I like that. Who was the kazoo player on that spot? Guy cuts the mustard. He's all right. There, he's got the sound. You know, it's too bad. You know, Ed Cranepool may be able to sell fours real good, but he sure ain't hitting. That's what's happening to ball players. Hey, I got an idea for a whole story. You mind if I come up with a real outrageous one? Wait, we have a little tag on that. Isn't there a tag on that one? On that Ford spot? No, I guess not. Just go to your Ford place. Let's see, we got the story of life. Oh, yeah, hey, listen, that reminds me, speaking of great radio and TV shows, I want to give you a quick reminder. If you've never really heard drama on radio, I want to remind you this Sunday, and I really don't, you know, plug stuff that's on OR much, but this is really remarkable. I think for, you know, a big major AM station in New York or in any place, beginning at 3 p.m. on Sunday, 3 o'clock, 3:30 rather, 3:30 Sunday on WOR, they're going to do Arthur Miller's Death of a Salesman. It'll go till 6 o'clock. And, boy, it's Lee J. Cobb, Mildred Dunnock, and Dustin Hoffman. Dustin Hoffman? I have a vague feeling that Dustin Hoffman is on his way to becoming the Sonny Tufts of our day, you know? But that's just a strange bag, mixed bag there. Did you ever hear anybody with a fantastic voice like Lee J. Cobb? Boy, his voice comes on, you know, like... There's been several guys that had great voices, you know, tremendous, deep, rich voices that just could sort of vibrate. Lee Cobb is one of them. Canada, the late Canada Lee. Did you ever hear his... Whoa. He used to tear apart voice cones, you know, 15-inch Jensen speaker just saying hello. Blah, everything rattles. You know who's got one of those voices that doesn't stop? And he's a little guy. It's so strange, about 5'7" or something. Phil Tonkin. He has got a voice. When he's here on the 24th floor, his voice comes from about the 8th floor. Golly. Alexander Squirby. Bum, ba-dum, bum. Hey, listen, there's many things we got to talk about. Among them, we have the great Shanghai crowd with us tonight. It's Thursday night. You can always tell what night it is by what spots are on Shepherd Show, right? And this is Thursday night, reminder of great Shanghai night. Great Shanghai. That's the way they say it in the Bronx. But as of this Sunday, you know, great Shanghai swinging again. Their big Sunday brunch. And it's worth going up for. It's at 103rd and Broadway. And if you're casting around and looking for a place to... You know, you'd be amazed at how hard it is to find a good restaurant here in New York open on Sunday. This is worse than many tank towns. It really is. And if you're looking around and you'd like to go to a place that's great and is famous for years, Great Shanghai's 103rd and Broadway, and they got a big Chinese brunch that goes from 11 till 3. You know, they have long brunches in China. Goes from 11 to 3, and that means for $2.50, you can have all you want, you know. They have a whole menu, 6 different entrees and jazz. And if you're a kid under 4 feet tall, you get in for half price. Don't ask me why. That's mysterious Chinese Oriental wisdom. That's at 103rd and Broadway. There he goes. Now he's cooking. FHCs. That's right. That is the aircraft. We have just received the correct answer. Curtis FHCs. Boy, that was a hard one, wasn't it? Everybody says Mustang. Everybody says Thunderbolt. What the? People have got history all screwed up in their minds. It's all one big strange mishmash. You know, a lot of people think that the 20s happened when General Patton was a general, you know, and was leading the forces through Hannibal's Alps. history is really a... Yeah, I wonder how many people think that Pearl Harbor happened just after Appomattox. And Appomattox was a battle that occurred during the War of the Roses. Appomattox actually was the second half of a fantastic double play duo that worked in, the, you know, Frank Chance and Appomattox to Chance. It was a tremendous double play duo. Chicago Cubs, 1903. I don't know why I'm this way. I'm very silly tonight. Have you noticed that? Well, do you like this kind of show? Do you like this groovy type show? All right. You know, speaking of great moments, you know, just the silly things. Have you noticed everybody's got his hand out these days? Everybody, man. Here's a little, I clipped out of a paper. I have a little want ad. See, it says, Angel needed to help finance Master Social Work Studies and Wife. Eternal gratitude. You guys want somebody to pay his way. Fred, that's what they got that cafeteria for down there. You can go down and pick up a tray and start working anytime you want.
4: But that will interfere with my study, sir.
3: That's right. Maybe you should get credit for work. But there's an angel needed. I think, you know what I think I'm going to do? Angel needed. I'm going to take an ad out in the Village Voice, and you know, so they got these great ads. You notice all these underground newspapers, so-called underground newspapers, they have fantastic thousands of ads for sadomasochist fun clubs. And, it makes you realize that the Lonely Hearts Club has taken a new turn. It says, have bullwhip, need friendly partner. Right? Oh, man. You know, that's another one of life's absurdities. You know, these papers all call themselves underground, and there isn't one you can't buy on a newsstand at Times Square. How underground can you get, you know? Half the time you can't buy the Times there. Oh, well. You know, here's another sad one. Same paper. It says, I found out too late. I have no talent. Therefore, my brand new ukulele with pick is for sale. I'm thinking of taking out an ad myself. Want Angel. Angel wanted to finance 1 year off to contemplate naval. I'm writing a novel on naval contemplation. Need Angel. Urgently needed. 10% commission on all royalty sales, movie rights for a novel that results. I take it, man. Of course, I live in high style. I want to warn you, Shepard is not the Garrett type. Oh, no, you fix me up a little villa in an island off Corsica, and I'm ready to talk turkey, providing there's a little Alfa there, you know, Alfa Romeo to run around the island once in a while, and, you know, a little Chinese cook there to cook up some spaghetti once in a while. I'm ready to go. You know, I'll write that novel. Angel needed. Bump, ba-dum, bump. Writing Zen cookbook. Must contemplate naval. Work is always getting in the way. What do they used to say? Work is the curse of the working class? Or drink is the curse of the working class? Or work is the curse of the drinking class? I knew I'd get it. Work is the curse of the drinking class. Mother, mother, come home with me now. My mother was a roller derby star. What's the story of life? What is this? You mean you can buy a magazine now where they tell you the story of life? Get out.
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6: It all began with a tiny protoplasm of existence, the mysterious spark of being. And did you notice that that was accompanied with music that was right out of a soap opera? Yeah, gee, gee. Yeah.
3: You know, I've always had a sneaking envy of people who, you know, there's a certain kind of person who really feels that he can get all the answers to everything if he could get the right book. I've always, you know, haven't you really kind of envied guys like that? You and I, George, have been out in the tennis court too much to know that, haven't we? We have stood too many reveilles. Yes, indeed. And there is a certain kind of person who believes in books, really, seriously. He says, what do you mean? It's right here in the book. It says, man is a peaceful creature. What do you mean? It's right here. And it's only evil society that does it. See, there it is, right there. It says right in the book. Normie wrote it, see? And, of course, the belief in the book is, you know, this is one of the shibboleths of our time. And because Shepherd is saying this doesn't mean he's anti-intellectual. Very few books have anything to do with intellect, friends. Now, we've done Story of Life. We've done the salute to Fred Manis. We have had Great Shanghai. We've discussed the FHC. Boy, we've had a fantastic show already, haven't we? We've discussed Ed Cranepool's lack of hitting ability. Hey, you know, speaking of Ed Cranepool, you know, everybody thinks that, you know, America's got, really, it's going to pot, America. Well, I read a lot of foreign papers, you know. They come in under the transom, and I was reading this English paper the other day. Comes in, see, and I just thought you ought to know some, you want to hear what's happening in England? Would you be curious? I mean, you think it's bad around here? All right, I'll give you a typical 5-minute English newscast from the British Broadcasting Corporation. And now the Third Broadcasting Service brings you 5 minutes of news here, there, and everywhere throughout the British Isles. And now, here is our newscaster who will read the news at this hour, H.G. Grubbage, V.C.
7: I'm back. Good evening.
6: Good evening, British. Britishers everywhere. Tonight we would like to salute the man who was trapped in his bedstead for 5 days. Dr. Thomas Laycock of Alexandria Road, Sheffield, was held prisoner for 5 days without food and water when his 30-year-old bed collapsed, plunging him among the mass of tangled springs. Neighbors who realized he had not left home since last Wednesday called the police. When he was finally extricated from among the springs, he said this to the police, quote, well, I went to bed. I listened to the Salt Lake match on the radio last Wednesday. I fell asleep smoking a cigar. When I woke up, by God, I was down among the springs. I kept struggling to get free, but the springs were too strong for me. I don't know what I would have done if the bobbies hadn't come. I was getting weaker. 5 days in them springs. So that concludes tonight's salute to Andy Capp. That sounds like it's right out of an Edgar Kennedy movie. He's watching the Celtic match. Here's another little one. Hey, would you bring this one on? You want to hear about the family life or the generation gap in England? All set? Okay.
7: Tonight, the British Broadcasting Corporation brings you another episode of Family Life in Great Britain. We report tonight from Hemel Hempstead. A 16-year-old boy was ordered held by court officials yesterday while they considered his parents' complaint. Here is the complaint. Their son refused to let them watch television, kept the bathroom for himself, forcing his father to shave in the kitchen and sometimes out on the back porch, locked his parents up at night, seized his father's weekly pay, and forced his parents to live on a tiny allowance. And so that concludes tonight's salute to the youth of England. Forceful, strong, marching forward into the future. Tonight, tonight, we salute that 16-year-old empire builder. By God, there'll always be an England. We'll fight them through the hedgerows. We'll fight them with blood, sweat, and tears. H.G. Gorbachev, good night.
3: Ain't that a kind of a friendly little home? Yes, sir. You think you got it bad with little Howie. I like the idea of the old man shaming out on the back porch. Your kid won't let him in. Oh, man. Are you curious about another one? You want to hear from the annals of British medicine? You always have an idea that British medicine guys, you know, are always doing very serious things, you know. All right, bring it on, Bert George.
7: The British Broadcasting Corporation Medical Report. Tonight we salute Dr. Marcus H. Bulwer of Livesey Street, London. Dr. Bulwer, an habitual snorer, spent 1,000 hours on research with a research grant for a book which he recently completed called The Riddle of Snoring. He concluded that there is nothing one can do about snoring. He also found that 186 anti-snoring devices have been patented in the world. They include a chin strap that prevents the mouth from opening while asleep. Also, a bowling ball which is sewed into the nightshirt to prevent a person from turning over while he sleeps. And so, this great research must not go unnoticed. Tonight, we salute Dr. Marcus Bulwer, medical researcher.
3: Thank you. Do you want to hear about a lady driver in England? Listen to this one. Set it up there. We'd like to salute a lady driver. Get it in there, ready, George. All set, George. Ready, driver. Okay, lady driver of England.
7: You know, the British Automobilist Club would like to salute tonight the lady driver of the month. A housewife is now faced with a $300 repair bill for her car because she poured water in the oil of the engine instead of the radiator. Mrs. Jean Carlson, 32, of Lawson Avenue, Stranford, near Peterborough, heard a slight knock coming from the engine. She thought it needed topping with water. She used two milk bottles to pour 22 pints of water into the oil sump of the car. Her husband, a bus conductor, had just paid £875 for the brand new car 2 weeks before. Oh, la cha, chidi chidi cha.
3: Only the English would think this way. Listen to this other note, little tiny one at the bottom. If you think strife is getting groovy around America, listen to this one. Quack.
7: The Army said yesterday that they used 159 cartridges, 125 canisters of tear gas during the weekend riots in Belfast. This was considerably more than has been used on previous occasions.
3: That's the mysterious English. And so tonight, when you're tossing and turning in your Castro, think of that guy trapped for 5 days in his bed springs while listening to the Celtics.
8: Well, I tell you, I couldn't figure out what was the matter there. I was listening to the match, and the next thing I know, it was those springs. I was getting weaker, you know.
3: It's been a great night, hasn't it? You've been thinking good thoughts lately. We'd like to salute King Kong and those FAPCs, those Curtis planes. We'd like to salute all of you who have learned to, stand on one foot long enough so that your other knee hurts. And those of you who have finally given up on the ukulele. And, the rest of you. By the way, they are now working on a cure for baldness, so it's level of work.
8: Uh-oh, five guys woke up. What did he say?
3: Too bad you missed it. Like most good things in life, you missed it.

And here we go again. Time for another edition of Sundays with Shep here on Lakeshore Public Radio. I'm Ryan Priest, and every week at this time, we dig through the archives of Hammond's legendary radio raconteur, Gene Shepherd, in search of classic stories from Northwest Indiana and beyond. And this week, we're going way beyond Northwest Indiana as Shep reminisces about a recent trip to Nome, Alaska. In the spring of 1970, Shep was in the process of producing a series of television programs for the public broadcasting system, which would later air as Gene Shepherd's America. And in one of those episodes, he took viewers to the northern Alaskan outpost of Nome to get the true flavor of the small, close-knit, and sometimes isolated community. And while he was there, he became close with the editor of the weekly newspaper in Nome, who credited Shep's visit and subsequent stories of it with helping to increase the circulation of that paper. Shep received a weekly copy of the Nome Nugget, and sometimes he would feature stories from that paper on his program, sparking some interest in Nome from the outside world. And in this program, not only does he read some items from the Nome Nugget, he also shares some audio recordings of the places he visited while in Nome, including the infamous Board of Trade Saloon, which was often visited by characters like Eddie the Rat. So with that, let's go back to October 1970, as originally aired on WOR AM in New York. Gene Shepherd has the news from Nome, Alaska, on Sundays with Shep.

0: the call of the wild is on me. From the far off, long gone and drawn, frozen. It's terrible. I mean, I think one of the things that's happening to people more and more today is this uncontrollable itch to be gone, to be off, to be away, to fly forever. And there are some places you can and some places you can't. So please, bring it up there. Thank you, Tony. Yeah. You know, it's a funny thing. Today, I was walking along, see, and just, you know, minding my own business. And I noticed something. I don't know what it was. It's, you know, one of those little subterranean trigger things that happen in your head. That all of a sudden, I was thinking about Alaska again. And, you know, it's I think traveling is great when you're there. But the great thing about traveling is to look back on it and think about it. And look at all the things, and, you know, just think about it. It kind of marinates in your skull. Like, for example, I didn't really appreciate India until a couple of weeks after I came back, and all the stuff that had happened to me in India and the things that I had seen in India and smelled and felt in India began to have meaning. It kind of, in other words, the reason that people write history, I think, is because history... It tends to, at the time, it tends to be formless and just so, you know, there it is. You're living through it, and it doesn't have any meaning. Now, have you noticed how neat the Civil War is now? Well, you can get 50 different books on the Civil War, and every little bit of strategy is all lined out. It's all neat. It's in a package. It's tied up. And there's the Civil War. You could just reach up on a shelf and pull down three books, and you got the Civil War in your hand, you know? And that probably would have amazed some guy who was in the 4th Virginia Rifles at, let's say, Manassas, which was just a great, fantastic, vast, totally formless mess. A lot of guys milling around you know. And so now today, it's real neat. It is. Like our time, which seems to be totally confusing to almost anybody. I don't care who you are, you know. Our time, right now, 1970, seems to be a total formless, chaotic, anarchic mess. And I suspect that, you know, by the year 2100, let's even earlier than that, 2050, they'll have neat little books. I mean, it'll be so neat. And all the good guys will be neatly identified, and all the bad guys will be also neatly identified. And all the big boo-boos will be neatly dissected. And the people will feel quite smug about it, of course. They'll look back on our time. I'll guarantee you, they'll look back on our time. And they'll say, well, you know, the people of that time had it really lucky because things were so simple then. How many times have you heard that said about, say, World War II? I mean, really, people say... there's a tendency for you all the time to believe that your time is the most confusing time of all. At the time you're living in, you know, it's not only confusing, it's fraught with. And you add whatever you, you know, figure it's fraught with. But at any given time, I suspect that the people living in that time, going through it, it seems totally impenetrable and completely impervious to reason. It's only later that all the reason seems so neat. And so it's like, you know, it's like any guy that's ever been in the Army, he knows this thing, that, yeah, guys will come right up to you, you know, and whatever war you've been in, you know, going all the way back to the Boer War, I presume, whatever war you've been in, there's some lout will come up to you and say, well, of course, you know, me being drafted is a lot different than when you were drafted because it's a lot tougher now, you know. You knew what it was about and that you had. Oh, yeah, sure. And it's going to surprise a lot of people to suddenly have this said to them about, say, Vietnam. It will. You know, 50 years from now, some guy's going to talk to a Vietnam veteran and say, you guys had it lucky, you know, at least, you know, you knew where you stood. That had some... and it's always this way. And it hit me about Alaska, you know. I was sitting there thinking about Alaska. It's sort of marinating. You know, Alaska is a country. Now, for those of you who don't know why I'm saying this, a few weeks ago, I was in Alaska. And we were shooting a television show there, which is going to go on this April, actually. The series starts in April, and it's in color, and we've been doing a lot of very wild, fascinating work all over Alaska. And at the time, traveling all through Alaska and seeing this fantastic scenery. And I might say this, that I've traveled pretty much in the world, as you know, Tony, in the past 7, 8, 9 years, ranging all the way from the Far East to Middle Europa. And I honestly can say that I have not seen a place that is more physically beautiful than Alaska. Now, that you're going to get a lot of arguments on that, because a lot of people are going to, you know, they're going to talk about Switzerland, or they're going to talk about the French Riviera, or they're going to talk about... Those places are all beautiful. There's no question about it. But they're tame. You know, it's the difference between looking at a beautiful horse that's in the center ring, we'll say, at Madison Square Garden in the Nationals, and looking at a wild horse somewhere in the Rockies. It's a very different beauty. And Alaska is so beautiful and so wild and so exciting that there's no place anywhere in the world that I've ever been that has that same feeling about it. Now, I've learned a long time ago that one of the important parts of any trip, to me, in fact, even more so than photographs, you know, a lot of people take photographs wherever they go. To me, sound is more important. And I take pictures too, sure, but the sound of places really gets me. And whenever I want to feel a place again, I take out tapes I made in Bangalore, and I can hear the sound of that market. It just, you can almost smell it coming out. And wherever I go, I take a little tape recorder and I tape sounds. And I just thought I'd play something for you that says so much about Alaska. It says more than any photograph will ever say, actually. And it was recorded. I was sitting in Nome. Nome happens to be one of the great favorite cities. It isn't a city in our term. You know, when you think of a city, you think of a city. You know, New York, Chicago, Pittsburgh, even a place like Bloomfield Hills is a fantastic city compared to Nome. Nome is 2,000 souls on the Bering Sea, right on the edge of the sea there, and behind them, there's nothing but this tundra. They're beyond the timber line. There's no trees in Nome. There's only this low, barren, rolling hills of tundra, and it's peculiarly beautiful. The sun up there looks like no sun I've ever seen, the Arctic sun. You know, Robert Service described that sun, and you can't really say anything about it until you see it. It's a strange, eerie, lonely, watery, peculiar sun that doesn't give much warmth, not the way we're used to sun. And so I was there in the middle of their summertime, and everybody walks around wearing parkas, and it's quite chilly by our standards. In fact, the temperature every night would drop down to around 40, 45, maybe even lower than that, 37, 38. And this is the midsummer temperature. It's the middle of August. That's their big summer, which is about 9 days long. And and I remember walking along the Bering Sea and going into, there were two bars right on the main street, actually about 9 bars, but there were 2 bars that everybody went to on the main street of Nome, which is just one street, really, and a couple of little side streets running off of it, and this Eskimo, little Eskimo settlement there, and a few stores, and that's Nome. That's it. There's nothing else there. And they have a movie house, a little tiny movie house, and these people live all year there. And it's not a tourist place in any sense of the word. And I walked into the Board of Trade Bar. It's a great name for a bar. And it's just a long, narrow bar. You know, do you remember when you were a kid, when you'd go into pool rooms? You remember how dark they were? There's a masculine atmosphere in there that you could cut with a knife. You just can't mistake. And you can smell stale beer, and it's dark. And you see two or three huddled figures at the bar, and a bartender walking back and forth with a blue work shirt on, a big bar rag that's been used for 6 months, and he's walking around. This is the Board of Trade Bar. Now, you know why they called it the Board of Trade? Back in the early days, during the gold rush around 1900 and before, that a lot of deals were made in that bar. It's the same bar. The same place has been running all the time. Hardly anything changes in the Arctic. The Arctic is like the jungle. You may stick a radar set up there someplace up in the boondocks, way up on a hill, which, incidentally,
1: you could see, looking out of Nome, you could see a radar, a big round radar dome sticking up into the Arctic sun. And this was part of the dew line, but that's out of town. You could see it way down there. And it's so temporary. You looked at these radar things, and they have a... You know what they look like from a distance? Driving through the tundra, sitting up there on that low hill, looking out over towards Russia, which is very close to Nome. Russia is maybe 100 miles, less than that airline, across the Bering Sea there. And I had a feeling of looking... It was a very strange feeling. I had a feeling of looking at Stonehenge. It looked like Stonehenge, these great slabs of parabolic reflectors, but they were covered, they're a new type. It looked like a great slab of Stonehenge just standing there. And they're a dark brown, a kind of shabooey earth.

0: down on a long slope going down to the sea, just all by itself. There's this little strip of civilization called Nome. And I keep thinking about it. A curious place that keeps coming back at you. And I went into the Board of Trade bar, and I had my tape recorder, and I'm sitting there, and I didn't carry it. Nobody was performing. I carried it in a pocket of my parka. I had a big parka with the fur and all, and it was a nylon parka. They all wear nylon parkas up there, in case you're curious. They don't wear the old-fashioned fur parka that you see, you know, the fur all over. They do occasionally, but those are for dress, believe it or not. And the working parka is a nylon parka, which is fur-lined. And it has a parka hood, which is flops back, or if you pull it up. And the hood has a ruff around it of wolf fur. Now, the reason this wolf fur is used is because wolf fur has a property in it that moisture doesn't freeze on it. Did you know that, Tony? That's why the Eskimos all have these big ruffs of fur. So when you breathe on them, your breath does not adhere to it, and it's waterproof fur, in other words. And nothing will freeze on it. So I'm sitting in this joint there having a glass of Coors beer, which, by the way, is the big beer up there. It's brewed in Denver, and it all comes up there. They all dig Coors beer. So I'm sitting and drinking Coors and in the darkness, and I see up at the bar a notorious Eskimo up there named Eddie the Rat. That's all I call him, Eddie the Rat, an old gnarled Eskimo. And he's sitting at the bar, and he's singing. He's been drinking. Of course, he's one of the town drunks, of which there are an infinite number. And he's quietly singing away, and I just turned on the tape recorder, and this is Eddie. You hear Eddie talking away in the bar there. See, and you'll hear me say a few words. You're singing? That's the sound of the Board of Trade bar on the main street of Nome, Alaska. A truck goes by. They have these big GI-type trucks, you know, with huge cleated rubber tires in the back. Here, ready? Yep, that's right. Eddie has a tendency to pinch ladies. He just did. Another truck goes by. He's sort of singing and talking at the same time.
1: I'm sitting here in the Board of Trade bar, which is on the main street of Nome, Alaska.
2: Nobody knows I'm not quite right here.
0: I'll sell my shoes for a bottle.
2: I can't stop loving you, but that ain't going to quite make my mind.
0: Can't stop loving you, but
2: that's what they call me.
0: Eddie Durant. Eddie Durant. There he goes walking past me now. He's shuffling around. He's walking here. So Eddie, and
1: I'm sitting here in the
0: he has a bad
1: bar,
0: limp.
1: Well, the Board of Trade bar on Main Street of Nome. And you're hearing the sounds of the bar as it just swings along here about 2 o'clock in the afternoon. The bar is lined with Eskimos. Just people sitting here. Guys have come in from the gold dredge. And we're just sitting here listening to all this talk as it goes on.
2: Hey, Jim, what would tell a Roman
1: Well, this is what a bar sounds like in Nome. That moves like waves. Sometimes nothing, and then all of a sudden there's a giant outburst from the drunk sitting on the bar singing loudly. A couple of minutes ago he was singing California, Here I Come.
2: Well, what's a good word? Not much.

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1: Three more beers.
0: See, Eddie went over and sat at an old piano. Listen.
2: A drunk has just gotten off. Drunken Eskimo has just gotten up off the bar and has wandered into the back to give us some piano music. You want to hear the sound of a guy playing a piano in Nome, Alaska? This is it.

goes now. He got finally got swinging. That sounds like right out of Robert Service. A kid was sitting at the piano playing a jagtime tune. And out of the night, it was 40 below.

0: doubt whether any of you have ever heard a drunken Eskimo playing a piano at 2 o'clock in the afternoon in Nome. And that's old Eddie the Rat, you know. I'll tell you, the reason I'm doing this is because I've gotten so many letters from people who heard the original show that I did this on, and they were, you know, they wanted to hear it again. They also said that a lot of their friends had missed the show, and they thought it was, you know, great sounds. That actually is authentic. This Eskimo named Eddie the Rat. Now, there's a little postscript to it, too, that the next day I went into another bar there, which is run by a lady, and a tall, angular lady, and I got talking to her about it. I says, you know, I recorded Eddie the Rat. She says, Eddie the Rat, you recorded him. What do you mean? I said, well, I did, and I played this for her, and she was astounded. She says, I've known Eddie the Rat for 20 years. I never knew he could play the piano. This is the first time he ever did it. He just walked in, and everybody knows everybody up there. You know, speaking of Nome, yeah, okay. Speaking of Nome, I got a letter from a guy here, and, you know, a lot of people have heard me talk about Nome. One of the most interesting guys I met in Nome was Albro B. Gregory, who is the publisher and the... Well, he's not really... I don't think he's a publisher. He's the editor-in-chief and the chief writer of the Nome Nugget. And it's a two-people paper. His wife, Adelaide, and Albro produced the paper. And it's read by everybody in Nome, absolutely everybody. And it really reads like Nome itself. Oh, you don't worry about that. You don't need that if you can't find it. And Albro... When I blew into town, he was the one guy that I met, and he hung around with us ever since we got there. And he's a giant bearded character. He looks like Hemingway in a way. He looks like a cross between Hemingway and Jackie Gleason. You know, there's a little touch of sinister humor in him. And he produces the Nome Nugget, which is one of the greatest papers I've ever read. I really dig reading it. Every week it comes, I read the damn thing, and you get a taste of the real frontier. And I just got a letter from Albro, and I'd like to read part of it. He says, what a great letter that was. I'd written him a letter. He says, what a great letter. He said, we really dug having all of you up here. I wish you could have been around longer. I'm looking forward to seeing Gene's Greenwich Village news. You see, he appointed me the official Nome Nugget Greenwich Village correspondent. So I'm keeping him, informed of what's happening down on Bleecker Street and 10th and all that. He says, I'm sure that it's going to be great. He says, we have had over 100 subscriptions of new people who have heard you and, are enjoying the show, you know, enjoying the paper. He says, wonderful. We appreciate this. Now, here's what he actually gets down to what's happening in Nome. Now, he wrote this a month ago, and it just got here. It took a couple of weeks to get, I don't know how he sent it, but it took a couple of weeks to get here. And he said, we've had lovely weather. Now, this was the 11th of September. For the last 3 weeks or so, nippy at night, the temperature dropping to about 20 degrees, I spent the weekend of Labor Day at Council City, which is at mile 74 from Nome. Now, everything in Nome, it's not the same as it is here. You know, you get in your car and you drive to Trenton or something. But up there, everything has numbers related to the city. So you say to a guy, well, I was up at mile 15. Well, that means that you were 15 miles out of Nome on that one highway that goes. There's only one highway. So he knows exactly where you were, and different places will have those names. For example, you go to the Mile 8 Bridge or the Mile 15 Camp. So he was up at Mile 74, which is Council City. Council City, by the way, is three guys sitting around in a sod hut. And he said, I had a wonderful time fishing, exploring, and so on. And, you know, that's one thing about the people who live up in Alaska. They never tire of digging their land. You'd think that, you know, a guy'd be up there for a while. He wouldn't go fishing or he wouldn't go exploring and that. Albro has lived in Nome all of his life, and he's a man well up there. He's got a big gray beard. And this is all he does. He loves it. He says, Axel, Edmund, and I went fishing along the Neocluck River, drank too much, and once, as I attempted to board the boat from a sandbar, slipped and went in the drink. He says, I was bobbing among the ice cubes, laughs, but I caught a hell of a cold. Now, this is the editor writing. He says, our beautiful front street is no more. It is now paved with blacktop, curb to curb, clear out to Belt School. That's about four blocks. He says, a sad thing. You know, the big fight that was going on up there was they were going to pave the road, which was right through Nome. And on one side were the traditionalists who wanted to keep the, you know, the frontier, the gravel road and the potholes. And the other side says, I break too many axles on that damn road. Let's get it paved. So anyway, that's what they did. They paved it. He says, now I'm campaigning loudly to have a boardwalk built along the seawall with access to the various buildings which back up to it. Now, this is just a little town that runs right along this sea. And every year they have, you know, big things happen there. They've had disastrous storms where out of the frozen north, the Bering Sea will literally cover Nome right up. And so now they have a little stone seawall that was built by the Army Corps of Engineers, which protects them from the Bering Sea. And when I was up there, I recorded the sound of the Bering Sea, just the way the sound of this strange, milky sea sounds. And here's the way the sea sounds, just out. That's a wave that's coming right down from the North Pole. The water is icy. It's the Bering Sea. Now, there's a sound that I suspect not many of you have ever heard. In fact, it's a sound that I know not many of you have ever heard. And I'm going to just sit here for a couple of seconds and let it kind of play around with your imagination a little bit. This is the old sourdough here, and we're up in Alaska. And I just want you to hear this sound. Oh, isn't that... Well, that's the sound of the slow rolling waves. It's a very odd looking body of water. The slow rolling waves of the Bering Sea. There's another wave just lashed in. Lashed, they don't really lash here. This is a very flat, peaceful looking sea. And it is lying under a milky sky. The sky is very strange up here in the far north, at least to people who are used to the more temperate latitudes. It has an odd, white, milky, misty flavor to it, extremely poetic and peaceful. And the sun is hanging right overhead almost directly overhead. The days are very, very long at this time of the year here. Yeah, there you go. I don't want to play the entire tape, but that was the sound of the Bering Sea. And Albro goes on to say, for those of you who have become Albro Gregory fans, he said, we sure loved having you up here, the whole gang. We were up there shooting up there. And by the way, I would like to recommend that this coming spring, when our TV show gets on the air, that you watch particularly the shows on Alaska, because we've got some fantastic taped and color footage of the tundra. And here's what Albro said. Now remember, he lives there, and it can if it can affect a man who lives all his life there like this, you can imagine how it is to somebody who sees it for the first time. He said, right now, with the nip in the air, cool nights and warm days. Now, by this time, remember this was a month ago, by this time they're well into their winter now. He said, the tundra's beauty is beyond description. Deep reds, crispy goldens, and striking greens. That is the picture. On the way to Council, that's out at 74, I saw one huge moose just quietly standing amid the tundra. Scores of snowshoe rabbits and hundreds of ptarmigan, Alaska's state bird. He said, what a wonderful trip. It was my only complete weekend off for the season, and it was a welcome one. He and his wife write the paper, and it's about four or five days a week it's put out. So you can imagine what kind of work they do, and it's a good-sized paper. It's about the size, a little bit smaller. It's about the size the Village Voice used to be a few years ago. It's maybe 8-10 pages. And then he goes on to say, I'm curious, he's planning a trip to Siberia. He says, the North Star Hotel is no more. There's a hotel down the street. The name has been changed to Nugget Inn Number 3. Under the new name are the words, food, booze, and snooze. They get very directive there. And just below the fire hydrant, which juts from the building, are the words, fire water. He said, my program for today is to drive out to the camp in which the new road is building. He says, I got to work on a story up there. And that's Alvaro Gregory. Now, here's what one of our listeners says about the paper. He said, "Dear Shepherd, in front of me I'm holding the first issue of the Gnome Nugget that I've ever had the opportunity to lay my eyes on. I must say that all you've ever said about Mr. Gregory's excellent journal is certainly true, and likewise all you've said about Gnome. In my issue, 2 September, out of 9 cases reported at the district court, 8 involved consuming an alcoholic beverage. The 9th was for running a stop sign. The only one in Nome, right?" That's true, there's only one stop sign. How would you like to get nabbed for running the only stop sign in town? He said, "I was especially impressed by the report of James Samuel Boire. Disorderly conduct, $50 fine, suspended. There was the condition that he make restitution, bump, ba-dum, bump, to the extent of $45 for tearing the arresting officer's pants and breaking his wristwatch, dump, dump, dump." Maine is tough, man. He says, "I'm really grateful for your letting me in on the Nugget." And by the way, this is a kid who is writing for his high school paper, and he said he's a real serious, the kid that wants to go into journalism better. And he says, "Getting the Gnome Nugget is really something else again." He says, "I've learned more out of the Gnome Nugget than I've had out of anything that I've learned about papers." Now, for those of you who are curious about what kind of stuff is in the Gnome Nugget, listen to this now. This is the September 21st edition. To those of you who got it, you were undoubtedly fascinated by the front page story. Listen, give me a little of that sneaky music there, because, you know, from out of the frozen north, a dust-covered, begrimed, bleary-eyed figure came staggering out of the tundra, right? And this is the headline: Cougar Rock Mystery, Confounding. I like that use of the word confounding. And it's the Cougar Rock Mystery, K-O-U-G-A-R-O-K. It's an Eskimo. Cougar Rock Mystery, Confounding. Now listen to the story and picture it. This is in the Gnome Nugget, and it's the front page story. It is not fiction. Jess Hutton returned from his camp in the Cougar Rock country yesterday, somewhat shaken by his experiences over the weekend. "In the first place," he said, "someone apparently used his cabin for at least one night. Hutton found a piece of paper on the table on which was written the following, quote, this lovely table setting, courtesy of Tiffany's, New York, New York. This is our first visit to your so-called and so lovely chic country home, but we hope to be invited again." The note was signed Merci, indicating a French involvement. "In the first place," Jess said, "he had invited no person other than a dog, Sandy, who didn't really speak French that well. And he was astounded to see in his cabin in the tundra the table was set, including candelabra, 2 wine bottles into which candles had been stuffed, knife, fork, spoon, and such." Well, this was okay. But that night, Jess awakened with a start. There was an eerie sound that seemed to come from a cupboard. At first, he thought it was the dog snoozing and making snoring noises, but it wasn't. So Jess slipped back to sleep, only to be awakened again by what was now a wail. Just a wailing sound and somebody shouting out over the sound of the wind in the tundra, saying, "Your time has come." Placing his 300 Magnum in his sleeping bag, Jess vainly sought sleep. Different noises took the place of all the other eerie ones. Thumps and bangs and low moans from out of that tundra. Jess gave up. He just lay there and waited with his hand on a trigger. When the lamp was lit in early morning, the noises faded away. Jess was glad to get back to Nome. And the last line says, hence, the great mystery of the Cougarot continues.
1: Oh, man. Ba ba boo, ba ba boo, ba ba ba boo, ba ba boo, ba.
0: Thank you. Wowee. How do you like that, man? Now that's a typical story out of the main nugget. And listen to this one. I think this is a great one. I tell you, I read this one. I laughed. This got me here. But here's a headline. I won't even read the rest of the story to you, but it's just a headline. It says, youth gets year for providing booze for minor. 21. You got a year up there, man. Justice is very different on the frontier because, you know, one bad apple on the frontier can cause a fantastic amount of problems. It really can. And justice is different there. And so the guy got a year for selling a 15-year-old chick a pint of whiskey. They didn't say why he sold it to her, but that's implied. Now, here's a front-page story here, and it gives you a little flavor of the way the people talk up there. It says, aloha. It's off to sunny Hawaii. Bob and Joe Cannon will leave tonight for their winter home in Hawaii. There they will spend a couple of days in Anchorage, and then take a Western Airlines jet hop Friday to Honolulu, a five-hour ride to the islands of palm trees, orchids, and pineapples, their annual return to the land of warmth and sun. Bob and Joe are Nome old-timers, and listen to this line, who got tired of preheating their car in winter and said to hell with it. You imagine the Times on its society pages saying, Mr. and Mrs. J.W. Glockenspiel van Schuyler III have removed themselves to their Palm Beach home. They said, I've had it with this crummy town. And now what he means by preheating their car, you know, that all the cars have electric heaters in the motor up there. And before you start your car in the middle of winter up there, you keep it heated all the time. It's plugged in, this heater. And they have little kerosene lamps that they put under the pan so they heat up the oil and the differential grease and the transmission grease. And this goes on and on all winter, you know, that, and the wind howls out as 40 and 50 below zero. So, you know, you could easily say to hell with it. So Bob and Joe bought an acre of ground on the island of Hawaii, the big island, at a place called Kualua Kona, hard by the sea. There they will live until the warm breezes return to Nome. It's a rough life, said Bob, as he sipped the warm beer at the Bering Sea Saloon. It's a rough life. You just go to the beach and get all browned up every day, and there isn't a hell of a lot else to do. You just get lazy and lay around. Joe said she could hardly wait to get her bare feet into the sands. It's wonderful, she said dreamily. And so the two are off. That's a typical story. Here's another one. There's a great story in here about a moose. Where is it here? Yeah, I read a story about a kid shooting a moose. Yeah, they got football scores. Here's typical of their ads there. The Nomorama Theater. How you like that? The Nomorama Theater is showing The Secret War of Harry Frigg. And things are going there pretty big. And let's see. Lost and found. I see somebody lost a 30-06 back of Fred's Bar. And I wonder how that happened. And here, the editorial here, I like this. The editorial starts out in this particular issue. It says, to hell with them. That's the way. He's talking about a politician. To hell with him. And he goes on to say what he thinks about him. I'd love to see the Times say, James Buckley, to hell with him, we say. Now let's get on to important stuff. Let's see here. Oh, yeah. Now let's see. Youth held as a blackmailer. How do you like that? Boy, there's a story. He's trying to blackmail somebody up there. And you know, one of the big stories that continually pops up in the news here is Japanese fishermen getting caught off the coast up there. And they're continually catching them. And there's whole... You never hear about that stuff down here. And, I mean, they really... here's a list of this classified. You want to hear classified? And it's a series, classified. Needed. One haircut. If there is a barber in town, please call Bob Roberts at 2528. That's it. He's not being funny. He needs a haircut, you know? And up on the, you know, in a place like that, you have problems. Now, listen to this now. Here's some very interesting stuff now. And again, this is classified. You don't see this very often in, say, the Chelsea Shopping News. For sale, 30-06, bold action savage. Scope included, $100. Okay? Now, here's something for you. For sale, dry fish. We got it. Call. Well, they live all year, you know, all winter on dry fish. Now, here's another ad, because you know the problem here up there is freight, you see. Freight is a big problem. Everything has to be freighted in, and at a certain point of the year, that's the end of it, you know. No boats get in and all that, and so everything has to be air freight up to this place. So freight is a big issue. There's an ad in here about that. Big ad says, the last freight. It says, you better get on it now, quick, or else. Where is it here? Stationary supplies. They have a... Yeah, here. No, I don't know. It's someplace in here, but there's a whole lot of stuff about freight. But the thing that's fascinating is in this is the daily life of the people comes to life through things like the police records. Every day, there's four guys picked up for fighting in the Board of Trade, and it says for public intoxication, which seems to be much better. That means he was, you know, fighting and screaming down the middle of the main road, breaking windows as he went. But here's a story here. 20-year sentence, pleading guilty. Pled guilty to a murder on an ice floe. Here's a nice little, if you'd like to get away, friends, here's for sale. 3 acres, plus 70 by 35 foot vegetable garden, 5 rooms, electric heat, and a fireplace. It says, ideal, arm injury forces sale. So if you'd like to move up to Nome, there's a nice little place there. It's available. And here, for example, they have a jade, gold, and diamond man's watch band made by Eskimos on Quaniuk Island. It says, call. Here's another. Here, freight coming in on last barge or last boat. And this is an important. They've even got it rimmed in black, so you can't miss it. It says, freight coming in on last barge, ? Or last boat, ? Call Q Trucking Company. Licensed to handle all freight between Nome and any point on the road system, as far out as mile 115. So if you got something coming in, you better call them there, you know. And you get this great feeling of reality, which, you know, it's just so real up there. A big headline now in the paper says, measles shot scheduled. They're bringing all the Eskimo kids in to get measles shots. Danny Ocon bags moose. You curious what Danny did? Danny Ocon Jr., this Eskimo name, by the way, A-U-K-O-N. Danny Ocon, 10, bagged what was described as a large moose Saturday. The kill was made on the Fox River as he hunted with his grandfather, Jerome Trigg. Danny's grandmother said the boy used his grandfather's rifle, a .243 Winchester. The animal was hauled out of the bush by Art Trigg Sr. and Herbert Willikuliak, Denny's uncle. Mrs. Trigg said the boy fired 3 shots, hitting the moose with all 3, and the last hit the moose in the shoulder, causing instant death. Now, that's getting right out of the... Now, 10-year-old kid. Now you hear this, you know, and you say to yourself, oh, how terrible, you know, they killed this moose and all. But up there, of course, you understand, that is meat now for the winter. That's why it's in the news. It's an important story. And not only... You know, was it a kid that did it? But it's a moose. And so this moose maybe goes 1,500 pounds. They go about that, don't they? A big moose up there. Well, that's a lot of meat. Now, they're not hunting for sport. And up there, with everything freighted, do you realize what beef costs up there? Well, I'll tell you what it costs, since it has to be brought in, and they grow no native beef. A hamburger up there is about 3.5. And I mean a hamburger that's a little hamburger. It's not these big, you know, not big, a giant hamburger, like the kind, you know, these big quarter-pound hamburgers you get here in New York. This is the kind maybe that you get at, McDonald's. That's $3.50. So bagging a moose is a big, important thing. And one of the great evenings I spent up in Alaska was spent in Juneau. I was with this family, and of course they too, everybody hunts up there because they get a freezer, and whatever they bag, like a couple of deer or a moose, that or a bear, That is all nicely butchered and put away like steaks and chops and spare ribs and loins and all that stuff. And it's all frozen. And all winter long, they live off that. Because not much beef gets into that. No meat to speak of. And it's important. So.
2: And from October 1970, as originally aired on WOR in New York, Gene Shepherd with the news from Nome, Alaska, on Sundays with Shep. And as Shep mentioned, he was reading some articles from the Nome Nugget. According to its Wikipedia entry, the Nome Nugget is a weekly newspaper published on Thursdays in Nome and serves the entire northwest region of Alaska, and it claims to be Alaska's oldest newspaper with its founding in 1899. It's a popular source of information in the community and beyond, printing 6,000 newspapers every week for a city with an estimated population of only about 3,800. In addition, the online version of the newspaper is read by more than 4,000 people, so it appears to be bucking the trend of the dying newspaper. Now, Shep mentioned that at the time of his visit in 1970, the paper was owned by a man named Albro P. Gregory, and he described him as quite a character, and, well, he was. I'm going to read a few passages from an article titled Legendary Newsman Albro Gregory, A Life Lived to the Fullest, which was written by June Allen and published in Stories in the News in Ketchikan, Alaska in February of 2003. And it says, when he died in January of 1987 at age 76, Albro Gregory, the retired publisher of the Nome Nugget, was described by various newspaper stories around the state as one of the most colorful characters in Alaska journalism. In time, the description subtly shifted from colorful to legendary. Albro would have loved that. It wasn't that he was deliberately working toward legendhood. He simply was having one roaring good time, just living out a lifetime fantasy of becoming an Alaska sourdough, even if it was his own version. He had the bushy beard, the dogged determination of a sourdough, the taste for liquor, plus the personality and profession to create that niche for himself. He also had the rare skills, experience, and expertise of the born reporter that allowed him to switch into a professional work mode when called for. In addition, Albro Gregory was also a gentleman of the old school. In fact, he was surprised and shocked by the attitudes and activities of generation younger than his own. Albro drank, he smoked, he used four-letter words, but he toed the line when it came to morality and ethics. Albro Gregory started his career as a respected wire service reporter in Washington, D.C., New York, and Chicago before moving to Alaska, where it was reported that he worked for just about every paper in the state throughout the 1960s. Going back to the article by June Allen, she writes, at Nome, he somehow managed to buy the Nome Nugget. The building housing the newspaper office was a small frame structure that listed sharply to the side. A pencil dropped on the linoleum would roll into the corner. Permafrost had shifted the foundation. The linotype machine had to be chained to the floor to keep it from sliding across the back shop. The Nugget came out 3 days a week, and the masthead said it published daily except for those four other days. On the newspaper's masthead was the italicized sort of Latin phrase, illegitimus non carborundum, or don't let the bastards grind you down. Albro immediately picked a fight with Nome's mayor to spark the paper's circulation. He didn't worry a lot about losing advertisers because of his bombastic editorials. He was having the time of his life. Albro Gregory sold the Nome Nugget in 1982 following the death of his wife. But he wouldn't sell it to just anyone. He wanted the new owner to be as stubborn as he was. And according to an article in the Anchorage Daily News, that woman was one of the paper's reporters, Nancy McGuire. She ended up owning the Nome Nugget for 34 years until her death in 2016. And during her time as owner, the paper was named Best Weekly Newspaper by the Alaska Press Club and won many local and national awards for journalistic excellence. In July of 2018, the paper was purchased from McGuire's estate by the Nugget's managing editor, Diana Hacker, and her husband, advertising manager Niels Hahn, who continued to keep local journalism alive in one of America's remotest cities. Well, that will do it for this week's edition of Sundays with Shep. As always, we appreciate your feedback. You can drop us an email with your questions, comments, maybe your memories of Shep. The email address is sundayswithshep@gmail.com. 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Just click on the Programs tab at the top of the page and scroll down to Sundays with Shep to catch up on some of the shows you might have missed. Coming up next week, Shep talks about advice and admiration. Until that time, I'm Ryan Priest. For everyone here at Lakeshore Public Radio, thanks for spending part of your Sunday with us. Have a great week, and we hope to have you back here next Sunday with Shep.

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1: Hey, we have to salute the most candid action of the week, please. Would you get your machine started? I'll give you the cue. Hold it now. I'll just give you the cue. From Naples, Florida, a winter tourist, and they can be such a pain in the you-know-what, a winter tourist locked his keys inside his car on Naples Main Street in Florida. No problem, said store owner Jerry Alexander. Go on down to the service station down there. You know, it's down at the end of the block. Well, the service station came back with a wire, and after fidgeting around with the lock for 20 minutes, finally tripped the latch and opened the door. That'll be $3, he told the tourist. Hey, you're out of your mind, typical New York tourist. Now you're out of your mind. I'm not paying anybody $3 for that. The serviceman pushed the lock button down again and slammed the door shut with the keys locked inside, and he just walked away. Oh, yeah, bring it from big, big, big, big, big, big, big.

train. Oh, there is the train, and now he's walking with a jim charm.

You know, by the way, speaking of, every time I hear about somebody locking the keys in his car, I mean, I'll tell you, I had an experience one time. From that time on, you know, I think that some drivers should have their keys attached to their ears with chains. You know, like little kids have their mittens hooked to them. Have you ever seen mittens with the little thing that hooks up around so the kid doesn't lose his mittens? Oh, man, did I have a time once. And for any of you who are squeamish and who are nervous people and given the high tension, I would suggest you do not listen to the following story, because any time, whenever I think of this, I start breaking out in a sweat. My nose starts itching. Well, I'll tell you. I'll just lay it out. You know, when my old man, he loved his car. In fact, I think many of us come from backgrounds. Don't think for a minute shepherds hung on cars. No way. But the car is an integral part of our life. I tend to think that the New York commuters are hung on the Long Island Expressway, or they're hung on the Long Island Railroad. Yeah, that's all they ever talk about. Now, they'll tell you they're not hung on it. They say the damn thing is there, and they got to take it, you know? And that's it. You're not. Are you hung on it? Because that's always what you talk about. No, you know. The car is as much a part of our life as our shoes are. You know, especially if you're living in a place like the Midwest, where it was not at all unusual to take a 75-mile drive each way to visit your uncle. You know, just on a casual Wednesday night. You know, spaces are much, much broader than they are, say, in Brooklyn. In, say, a state like Oklahoma. So the car is important. Well, the old man, he had this Pontiac. And about, I was 16. I know exactly what I was, 16, right? Junior in high school, right? And that's a time when the male animal is very different at that point than he has been at any point prior to that moment. For one thing, to put it mildly, the sexual urges have awakened. Now, they are not necessarily totally directed, but man, they is awake. And, whoo, boy. And, yes, the average walking around male is literally a cake of yeast with feet. He is such a dynamism. I mean, it is, you know. And so there was this girl, and this is summertime, you know, it's kind of groovy. And that's the worst time when you're 16, And all the glands are working at full blast and everything, and your mind even sweats. And so it is a beautiful spring day. Oh, God, fantastic day. And the beginning tulips were out and all, and I'm seeing this chick, see. Her name, it's immaterial. Let's put it this way, her name. Well, I'll tell you what, her name is Jane Hutchinson. If you go back and look over the girls, you know, that there are hundreds of them. And you only know them maybe 2 or 3 weeks sometimes. Sometimes only 1 or 2 dates. And you can't even remember their names later, all those girls. But I remember Jane Hutchinson. She looked like, I'll tell you what she looked like. She looked like a vest pocket Susan Hayward. She had that look. You know, that kind of look, that kind of oval face, and kind of a snappy, real digging wit. You can't imagine anybody topping Susan Hayward, can you? I mean, saying, you know, she was, you know, she was sharp. So I got a thing on this chick because I had this job for a while in the springtime. And I was working for a carpenter on the weekends. And he had me out there, and they were putting up fences. Me and this other two kids were working with us, and we were pounding these fence posts and stuff and working around. And we were fixing the fences on this girl's house. Now, I had never seen this because she went to another school. See, she went to a Catholic school, as a matter of fact. And so, she didn't go to school with me, but wow, fantastic chick. She'd come out on the porch there, you know, and then there I am. I'm fixing the fence, and it kind of is humiliating. You're out there, you know, banging away on the fence, and these guys would come riding up on their motorcycles and stuff, picking her up all the time. So after a couple of weeks of this, we're working around this house and building a garage and stuff. I started to get to talking to her. See, she kind of had her eye out, and so did I. And one thing led to the next. And I said, listen, how would you like to go into Chicago over the weekend? You know, like Saturday night, and we'll go to the show. How about going to the Oriental Theater, right?
Well, the Oriental Theater, you know, that was a big thing, to take a girl into the Oriental Theaters. It's a big deal. See, it's like the equivalent of taking a girl here in New York. You say, how about let's go to see Jesus Christ Superstar, huh? You want to go in with me? We'll see this big thing. Because the Oriental Theater, first of all, charged a big high tariff to get in. And it necessitated a trip. Well, of course, that then involved getting something to eat. It wasn't just saying, let's go to the neighbor theater. It involved, you know, going the whole thing. See, so she says, oh, I didn't know you have a car. And I said, well, I don't bring it to work. I don't bring it to work here. I drive out there with Mr. Anderson. He brings all of us to work in his truck. I don't bring it to work. She says, what kind of a car is it? I said, well, it's a four-door Olds 8. She said, Olds before? Wow, you know. I said, yeah, you know, I keep it pretty good. I said, you know. And, I said, how'd you like to go to this Oriental Theater Saturday? And she said, okay. Now her eyes are a little bigger, see, because cars tend to be a kind of a wedge, right? You've noticed this. It's a much better than say, well, let's take the subway, you know. Well, no. So it's your car. So immediately I go home that night, and I'm sitting around the kitchen table, and the old man is sitting over there reading the sport page, and I had to break it to him gently. And because, you know, his car, this is his thing. He was like, you know, it's like Gary Cooper and his horse. He didn't likely lend it out to anybody that came around there. No way, see. So the car was a very important thing. And he loved this Olds. And it was jet black, in case you're curious. It was a jet black Olds. And he kept that thing. Oh, I'm telling you, you could walk right up to that car and you could read the labels on your shoelaces reflected from the doors. You know, so sitting there, the old man is unsuspecting, hunched over to sport page. My mother's fixing the supper, and I'm trying to figure out how the hell am I going to eat a Saturday night. So, casually, I said, I was backing away at that point. Because the old man looked kind of bugged. See, he has just read a news note that said that the Chicago White Sox, at great expense, had signed another one of their star pitchers who had won four games last year. I said, hey, Dad, listen, how about this Saturday? You know, Mr. Anderson is not working Saturday. He's taking the day off. And how about me simonizing the car, huh? He looked up and he said, yeah, go ahead. Because this was an incredible offer. I mean, if you've ever tried to simonize a car yourself, you know that's not a casual thing you say. That is not one of these squirt-on 7-second polishes. I mean, a simonized job is a job. I mean, a J-O-B. And, you know, when you say simonize, you mean simonize. He says, okay. He said, fine. He said, I won't be using the car during the day. Gulp. You know, gulp during the day. So I said, okay, Dad. It may take me pretty late, you know, to do it because, I want to do two or three good coats and maybe a hell of a lot of work, you know. And it may take me a long time, you know, it's a lot of work. It's a lot of work. And he says, well, yeah. He says, go ahead. You should get an early start. He said, he says, what do you want? Do you want the green simonize, or do you want the yellow can? Now, see, did you know that there's two consistencies of simonize? See, we experts in this field, as Jonathan Winter says, we men in garbage. Did you ever see that line? That's one of the great commercials when Jonathan Winter shows up in his elegant white suit, and he says, good evening, friends. We men in garbage. I have a few words of advice. Of course, he's a garbage man, and he's in garbage. Well, we simonize experts tend to know that there are several grades of simonize. Most people think simonize is simonize. No way. There's the green can, and there's the yellow can. And in fact, in extreme cases, there's the red simonize. Now, you've probably only seen one, usually the yellow.
Well, the green can, the green Simon Eyes, is Simon Eyes that is extremely hard, a mirror surface. When a guy says he's going to use green can Simon Eyes in your car, that means he is prepared to bust his you know what. He's going to make a car, I'm going to tell you. Now, the yellow is just sort of medium, middle of the road. It's, you know, like middle America Simon Eyes. Now, the red Simon Eyes is for very, very bad cases. It's if, you know, if your car has been Simon Eyes for 4 years, and you really got to get the crud off. That's like a cleaner, really, see. So I said to the old man, I'm trying to get in there absolutely with him, see. So I said, I think I'll use green Simon Eyes. Oh, green Simon Eyes. Well, okay, fine. I'll get the Simon Eyes. I'll bring it home tomorrow. See, this is like Wednesday, see, so I'll bring it home. I said, oh, no, I'll get the Simon Eyes, Dan. What the hell? Well, after all, you know, I use the car once in a while, and I figure I might as well contribute a little bit to something to it, you know. I'll get the, after all, Simon Eyes was 97 cents a can, see, so I'm going to be big. So I'll contribute to Simon Eyes. Oh, really? Well, you'd have suspected, the old man would have suspected at this point, but hey, you know, he just, what the hell, you don't look a gift Simon Eyes job in the mouth, you know. So the next night I go down to Tripp's Hardware Store and I look over to Simon Eyes and I buy myself a can of green. When you walk up to the counter and you lay the green Simon Eyes down, it shows you're serious, you know. You're not, no dilettantes buy the green stuff. So I come up and I lay the green Simon Eyes down and old Stanley looks at me and he says, hey, he said, the green Simon Eyes. Better get yourself plenty of cheesecloth. I said, oh, yeah, cheesecloth. Oh, geez, gee, I forgot. So I go tearing back, and I buy myself two big rolls of cheesecloth and the whole bit. And that Saturday morning at the crack of dawn, I am out with the Simon Eyes. And I first wash the car down, and then I chamois it. You know the chamois. You know what a chamois is, don't you? I was so surprised when I found out the chamois was a little animal that had little horns sticking out of the top of it. you know, somehow chamois just seemed to be the name of cloth. But it isn't. It's a, you know, the chamois skin. It's a skin. And where does the chamois live? Yeah. Oh, that confused you. See, now, why do you never see the chamois on the animal kingdom in that, huh? Australia. It is often common to confuse the chamois with the platypus, but I hate to disillusion you. The chamois does not live in Australia, and I would suggest to those of you who are interested in this arcane bit of knowledge, look it up. I'm not going to tell you. Look it up. It's spelled C-H-A-M-O-I-S, chamois. It's chamois. So I take the chamois skin. My old man, by the way, had this fantastic chamois, which he was really proud of it, inordinately proud of it. Because a good chamois skin is loved by a real car owner. It's not a casual thing. And he had this beautiful one. It's about 4 feet square, magnificent. And you drop it in the water, and it absorbs the water, and you squeeze it, and it gets real dry. And then you lay the chamois skin on the car after you've washed it. You know, there's all kinds of drops over. It just absorbs these drops, see, without making sponge marks. That's what a chamois does, see. So I'm out there chamoying the car. And by about 9 o'clock in the morning, after having started at 6, I am ready to begin work now. I have cleaned the car. And now it's ready. So I open the can of chamois. It's the can of Simon Eyes. And you know the smell of Simon Eyes? That's a pleasant smell. Do you know the smell of Simon Eyes? It's a specific smell. I bet you don't, Jerry, because you didn't come from a car family. But the Simon Eyes smell is a specific smell. I pop it open, and it looks so great because a new can of Simon Eyes, and it's nice and flat on the top, and that pure, pristine yellow without any dig marks in there or a paint crud or anything. It just looks great, see. So I very carefully take a little bit, you know, I scoop it out, and I take my chamois, and I wet it first. I wet the top of the... You just drip a little water off the chamois onto the top of the Simon Eyes. These little tricks you learn, see? A little water, cold water, see, dripping on there. It does not combine with the Simon Eyes, because Simon Eyes are wax. It just lays and drops. Then you take your cheesecloth and make a pad, right, which you dampen. And then you carefully rub that pad over that fresh can of
green simonized. You rub it down till you get a good piece of simonized. You get that simonized soaked through the pad. And then I have my technique of doing a car started at the left rear of the trunk, the way I did it. Everybody has his own style. I'm not going to put yours down. I had my own, see? And I would start working in these small, these little circular, very careful pattern, working all the way up, see? And, you know, I'd work to the top of the trunk, and then I'd work back down again. Then I'd work to the top. Now I've got one stripe, see, one strip about, oh, maybe 17 inches across, you know, just making these big circles, not even that much, about 8 or 9 inches, big swirl. Then I edge over, overlap those circles that you make. And after about, I'd say, remember the car had not been simonized since the previous spring, so it's a year, so it needs it. And after about, I'd say a good 45 minutes, I have now got the trunk lid covered with wax, right? And I step back. Oh, it's beginning to dry. You can see it's starting to get that white, you know, the chalky look. At which point, my technique then, so I don't get this confusion set up, I would walk around the front of the car, and I would do the top of the hood. Isn't that an interesting technique? Shepard has his own scene, see? So I would do the top of the hood, and I start at the top, and I start rubbing this thing down. Well, after about another 40, the top of the hood is always a little more difficult due to the heat. See, the car, when the engine heats up, it tends to form scale and so on in the paint on the hood. That's always different, the hood. You agree? And so I'm rubbing this baby down, see? And by this time, the pad now is beginning to pick up dead paint. You know, it's got this black ground into it. It's picking up dead paint. So I carefully take another pad, and I fold it all up, and I dampen it, and then I swish it around in the simonized can, and then I begin again. Well, after about 2 hours, I had the top of the hood and the trunk. Okay, now I'm ready to really go to work. My technique, then, is to go to the side doors, and I work on the doors, each one in turn. It's now getting on to 1 o'clock, and I have been working steadily since 6 o'clock that morning, and I'm working away. Now, at about 2 o'clock in the afternoon, roughly after lunch, I rushed in the house, you know, and I had a summer sausage sandwich or something, so I came running back out, covered with simonized and crud. I came out, and I finished the complete waxing of the car. Now, that doesn't mean I finished polishing. I've got the wax on, the first coat of wax. Now, you must reverse now your entire procedure. You go back to the trunk. You do not do this haphazardly, correct? You go to the trunk, and you take a dry piece of chamois, or rather, a dry piece of a cheesecloth, and make a big sort of a big wad of it,

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I am not just polishing it. I'm doing it. Well, the second one is the one that counts. And I just go to, you know, I just go over this whole baby. Now, that goes quicker, of course, because you've already removed the scale and you removed the dead paint from the top. And I go over this thing quickly, see? And so I get the whole thing waxed again. It's getting down around 3 o'clock, 3:30. And now it's drying, and I polish it again. At which point now you take the chrome. And I polish the chrome about 4 times, including the grill. Then I go into the house, and I get my mother's vacuum cleaner. And I vacuum the inside of that car. You know, I run the cord out the basement window, and I'm vacuuming the car and cleaning that baby up with a brush and the whole thing. And when I was through, it was about 5 o'clock, I just want to tell you that there was... coming off the showroom floor, that car couldn't have looked this good, because it was just glowing out there. You could warm your hands just from the reflected sunlight from that car. It was fantastic. Well, I go in, the car's sitting in the backyard. In the meantime, the old man arrives home, comes up the front door. You know, he comes up. He's riding with his friend Broner. They've been out someplace doing something, so he comes up the front. And I said, Dad, take a look at the car. And he walks out to the kitchen, looks out the back door, and he says, my God, that's a beautiful job. Now, that's what I call a Simonized job. That's beautiful. I said, well, thanks, Dad. Glad you like it. Said, that's beautiful. Beautiful. Look at that. Well, there's not a streak on it. And he goes out, and there's a trick that old Simonized fans have of looking at the car with an angle. You know, if you get at an angle with the sun coming down, you can tell whether there are streaks on it. And he scrunches down. He says, that's beautiful. Not a streak. I said, yeah, 2 coats all the way. If it wasn't getting dark, I'd have put a third one on there. He said, well, that's a beautiful job. We go into the house and sit there at the kitchen table. My mother's getting supper ready. Now I'm about to spring it on him. I said, Dad, are you using the car tonight, Dad? Huh? He said, well, yeah, your mother and I were going to go over to Ernie and Bernice's house tonight. Weren't we going over to Bernice's house tonight? My mother's hanging over the sink. She says, yes, I think we were. You know, the whole damn day. Blown right out, you know, blew the gaff. And the old man says, why? What did you want to do? Well, Dad, I just wanted to take the car out tonight. I should have asked you last week, but he says, you got a girl? Is that what it is? Well, yeah, actually, yeah. He said, who? I said, name's Jane Hutchinson. He said, oh, Jane Hutchinson. He says, isn't her father at the savings and loan? Isn't there some Hutchinson runs the savings and loan? By the way, the old man was always needing a savings and loan. Any time he could get in good with a savings and loan, it was kind of groovy, you know. He was always buying another used car, and he needed a loan, you know. I said, yeah. He's down at the her father's down at the savings and loan. That's right. So, Jane Hutchinson, huh? Where are you going? Where were you going to go? I said, well, we were going to drive into Chicago and see, you know, go to the movie at the Oriental, and I thought maybe I'd take her to the, I'd take her to the Red Rooster or something on the way in, you know, and so the old man looks at my mother, you know, this is one of those great moments. He looks at me and says, hey, listen, he says, why don't you call Bernice and say to hell with it? You know, I'm so tired of going over there. All we do is sit around and, you know, talk about work and stuff. Why don't you go on? We just... My mother says, fine. So he says, you got the car. Great. Fantastic. I mean, I got the car. And so he goes out and he says, takes a look at the car again. He says, God, you did a great job on that car. He says, that's a terrific. Now be careful of it, will you? You know how those Illinois drivers are. By the way, we lived in Indiana. Everybody believes firmly that the guys from the state next to them are the absolute nuttiest drivers.

0: in the world. All Jersey drivers believe that New York drivers should be locked up immediately when they get over into Jersey. And I might add, every cab driver in New York, anytime he's cut off, says, "Oh, look at that Jersey nut. I ought to keep them Jersey guys. You know those country nuts over there from Newark?" Well, so this is a great... All across the country, it is this way. Everywhere you go. That, believe me, that it is firmly believed in Maine, for example, that the absolute most dangerous drivers in the world are from Massachusetts. I have heard them. And in Massachusetts, there have even been suggestions in the legislature to bar Vermont drivers from Massachusetts due to the high accident rate when those nuts get over here. So this is a firm belief. So the old man says to me, he says, "Now watch out for those Illinois drivers. I mean, you know what kind of nuts they are." Well, of course, every Illinois driver figured that any Indiana driver, so I better give him a 500-foot radius to get away because he doesn't even know how to drive the car, you know. Love to go right over the curb. So I said, "Yeah, Dad." You know, I thought this was fantastic relief. So I, you know, I get dressed up, man. I've been going out on this big date, and I get all dressed. And I said, "Boy, she's really going to." So I go out in the car, and I sit there, and I'm all dressed up, turn the key on, it purrs. Oh, man. Just beautiful. And I had in my pocket, I had a couple of bucks, my wallet, you know, and my pay for the week, which I got that Friday. And I turned out the driveway and drive down. My mother's looking out the window, and I drive down the street. You know that great feeling, you're going out on a date, and it's Saturday night, man. I'm really going. So I drive down to in front of the Hutchinson's house. They had a kind of a nice house with green shingles all over it, and they had the flowers out in front and stuff. And I drive up to the front, and the park the olds right smack under the street light where everybody could see it. I get out, up the steps I go, and I ring the bell. And Jane Hutchinson instantly appears and says, "I didn't think you were going to come." I said, "What do you mean?" She says, "Well, you never call or anything. I just didn't think you were going to come. Boy, is that your car out there?" And I said, "Yep." Oh, boy, shining under the street light. She says, "Okay, let's go. I'll be right with you." So she runs in, gets her coat and the whole scene, comes out. And we jump into the Olds, and it was one of those fantastic swimming nights. You know, the kind of nights that absolutely everything goes great. We go to the Red Rooster, and I was never more suave. I was absolutely at my suavest. You know, some nights when you feel very suave, and you know that, all dressed up, and I sat down there, and the waiter comes over, and I ordered double cheeseburgers with a flair that they've rarely been ordered, you know. All the way, you know, bring us the big Coke. Yeah, go ahead, the one with the lemon in it. And, sure, what the hell, you only live once. So we're living it up. We get back out in the car after our elegant meal at the Red Rooster and drove into Chicago, the radio plant. And she's sitting there next to me. She scrunched right up close, and the glass in the car was spotless, just spotless. I had cleaned that thing. And we're going along the outer drive. And when your car is really clean, really shiny, there's a different feeling about it. It just feels like it's a gleaming chariot of desire. I don't know what it does. So we're driving along. We come to the parking lot. They had a big parking lot there. It's a tremendous parking lot. The Grant Park parking lot. And if you know Chicago, you know where that is. It's on the lake there. Big parking lot. So we leave the car there. And they had a little shuttle bus that you take right into town, which is only, you know, a few blocks in. So we jump on a shuttle bus and we go in, and we go into the Oriental Theater. Tremendous, you know, this show is going on. This, and we see a great movie, and I'm holding her hand, and it's getting really interesting. See, and by halfway through the movie, I begin to have suspicions that this evening is going to be, you know, beyond my wildest dreams. I mean, who knows what's going to happen tonight? Got the car, the whole scene. Well, it is now about roughly 11:30, 11:45. The movie is out. We walk out into the air outside of the movie house. You know that strange feeling of unreality when you walk out of a movie and all of a sudden you're back in the neon light. The people are walking around. We walk out. It is raining like hell. It is coming down. I mean, you know how a spring rain can be? It is just pouring all over. It wasn't raining. It was great when we came in. It's booming down. Well, the evening was going pretty good up to that point. This was the first note. I should have known. It was the first faint clarion call of the Greek chorus of tragedy beginning to make itself felt. And I, like a true boob, like Candide, I figured everything is going to work out all right in spite of it. And the rain is pouring down. So I said, come, I still had about $8 or $9 in my pocket. See, I figured, I'm really going to go out tonight. So I said, come on, let's take a cab down to the car. Well, if you think getting a cab in New York is rough in the rain, you ought to see it in Chicago. They do not cruise to begin with in Chicago. You know that. That you have to go to a cab stand in Chicago. Or get them by radio or some damn thing. So here I am, standing under the marquee. The rain is coming down. There's about 5 million people milling around, looking for some way to get out of there. Rain is pouring. Nobody's got his raincoat. So I says, well, watch this. You stay right where you are, Jane, and I will go down and get a cab. So I run into the rain, my brand new sport coat, which I had just bought about 3 weeks ago. Using my salary, I had bought this magnificent waffle weave sport coat, which I was so proud of, which had red lining, by the way, or red silk lining. And I found out that waffle weave has about as much. It was fantastic. I never saw a coat do that. Within about 30 seconds, I had this feeling like I was wearing a cheesecloth coat. And it was just completely so, and hanging down to my knees. It was stretching. It was stretching. The coat was not shrinking. It stretched. The sleeves were down around my fingertips already, you know? The water. So I'm running like hell, trying to find a cab, and I had one moment of luck that night. A cab pulls up with people in it. They get out and go into a place. Well, there's a cab. Instantly, I jump in the back seat. And the guy says, where do you want to go? And I said, we are going to the theater down the street, then we are going to pick up a young lady, at which point we will go to the Grand Park parking lot. Oh, that's a drag. That bugs cab drivers. That kind of a ride. You know, he figured I was going to Winnetka, you know, a $5 tip. So we drive down, and there's Jane standing there. You know, you feel like a Sir Galahad arriving in the cab. Cab door opens. She steps in. She is not wet yet. Well, we drive down to the Grand Park parking lot. And I get right in. See, it's a tremendous concrete parking lot. You must understand, there's nothing like it in New York. It's a city-owned parking lot, and there must be 200 million cars in it. No attendants, except way at the front, there's a little guy in a little, in a little cage, like out at the airport. That's it, man. So we drive way down to the parking lot. We get out in the rain. I says, let's go. And we run up to the car. I reach one. No keys. Where the hell are my keys? My keys! Oh, my God. And I'm hitting my... And the rain is pouring down, and she's standing there. What's the matter? What's the matter? Gee, I'm getting wet. Why don't you open the door? I says, well, just a minute. Oh, my God, my keys. Where are the keys? Where are the keys? I hit my breast pocket all around. I take out my wallet. Maybe I start... I never stick keys in my wallet. No, nowhere. No keys. And then it hit me. I left them in the car. And I look in the window, and there, so close you can almost taste them, the keys are in the lock. I lock the car up. So I immediately think, maybe I left one of the doors open. I run around. No, no. This one time I locked every damn door there was, triple locked, you know. Mostly I always forget a door. This was locked. What am I going to do? The rain is pouring down. It's just pouring down like crazy. So I tried to push the windows down. Have you ever tried that? Push the windows down. They don't go down. So we had these little ventilator windows. I try to push one, so make it. No way. It's locked. It's got this great big chrome thing that clips in the back there. Oh, God. The rain is pouring. And she says, what are we going to do? I said, well, I'll get it open. Don't worry. I'll get it open. I'll get it open. I keep pushing this thing. No way. The rain is coming down harder and harder. So finally, there was only one thing I could do. I said, Jane, would you give me one of your shoes? She had shoes with high heels. She says, one of my shoes? What for? And by now, she's half crying. She's wet. Her dress is washed down into the sewer. Her hair has fallen off. She says, what for? I says, give me the shoe, will you, Jane? And I grabbed the shoe. Oh, it's the first time in my life I ever did anything like that, and I'll tell you, I've never forgotten it. I took the shoe. And I walked up to the little vent window, the little ventilator thing, you see. Then it hit me. Now, wait a minute. Which would be the most expensive, the ventilator window or the big window? Well, using kid logic, I figure, well, the vent window is smaller, so I'll break that one. The other window's bigger. That must cost more. So I go, pow, nothing. Pow, nothing. You know, shatterproof glass is not easy to break. Pow, nothing. The rain is coming down. Pow, nothing. Pow, nothing. I break the heel off of her shoe. Now she's really bugged. I said, damn it, give me a rock. And I run around. I stay over that. So I walk around. Well, I don't care about her shoe, nothing. And she's whining. I said, will you shut up? Now cut it out. And I go over and I look around. I find this rock laying there, you know, a big chunk of concrete. And I walk over. Boom! Now I got a hold of that window, and I reach in, I grab the key out, and I open the door, and I says, get in. And we drive home, and the rain is pouring into the vent window, and she's bugged. Her dress is all dissolved and mad, and her hair is falling off, and one of her ears is on crooked now. We get up in front of her house, and she says, well, thank you for a very interesting evening. I says, thank you, Jane, thank you. She said, aren't you going to walk up with me? She says, no, the hell no. You can walk. You're wet already. So she gets out. Rain's coming in. Up she goes. I drive home. Sunday morning, the old man goes out to get the car, and he comes running back in. Who busted the window? Who the hell busted? I said, Dad, I did. I told him about the key. Why didn't you bust the big one? You know those little windows cost about 10 times more than the big ones? You busted the window. I said, yes, Dad, I busted the window.
1: 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Our next Shepherd program can be heard Wednesday at 7 o'clock.
0: The window! Yes, Dad, I busted the window. Oh, WOR New York, stay tuned for In Conversation.
2: It's time for Gene Shepherd, author, raconteur, and commentator of the contemporary scene. Here's Gene.

You're not gonna get away that easy, buddy. I am back. Right, that's right. I see that Detroit has a thing in the works here. Do you know that they're beginning to name their cars in the late days of the 70s? They say that the cars are going to be named after ancient Greek gods. You know, for a while we went through the animal bit. You've got a cougar, right? You know, we went through the... You know, they ignored some really interesting animals. Can't you just see the Olds badger, the Olds groundhog? I've known a few that acted like that. However, they are going to name cars after great characters out of mythology. For example, the Osiris II. That'd be an exciting car. The Osiris II. You know who Osiris was, right? How about the Ra 270 SS? Well, you know, I mean, we're rapidly switching to paganism here in this country. Why not, you know? It's not really paganism. It's multi-theism, really. It's a polytheism, polytheism. And how about the Sharonmobile 8 SS? Sports sedan. Just, you know, these are all, this is all in the works. And by the way, speaking of the works, I just got back from a fantastic trip which I took to parts of the country that are never seen, even on Charles Kuralt. Parts of the country that just don't get on television. And it was done as a bicentennial assignment for a magazine that I write for, namely Car and Driver. And the trip includes the Upper Peninsula of Michigan. Now, you have never seen a canon episode set in the Upper Peninsula of Michigan, which, by the way, is called to the people of Michigan, it's called the UP. About the first three times you hear somebody say, he's up in the UP. You figure, you know, somebody's got a job with a wire service. But actually, the UP is the Upper Peninsula up there. And up through the Straits of Mackinac, exotic parts of the world is Sault Ste. Marie, Mackinac City. That's a great... You know that the Mackinac, of course, you know the term Mackinac. What do you think the Mackinac is named after? What? An Indian. Yeah, but the jacket. I mean, yeah, have you ever heard of a Mackinac jacket? All right. It's named after that town. They made them there. And they made them for the lumbermen. That's big lumber country. See, and they made them. It was especially made for lumbermen, and it was called the Mackinac or the Mackinac jacket. And now it's become a generic term. You see, it's like if you turned out a tennis shoe called the Trenton tennis shoe. You know, made for people who couldn't play anything. Well, actually, yes. And eventually, they began to use the term as a generic term, like Trenton. He's wearing a Trenton. You know, and eventually they would forget even about the town of Trenton. And then later on, people would be surprised. You mean Trenton had something to do with those terrible shoes? You'd say, yes, that's true. But as you go on up through the northern straits of Michigan, up where Lake Michigan, Lake Superior, and Lake Huron all come together, that is some of the wildest, spectacular, meanest, exciting country in America up there. And it just a phrase, you know, just say it to you. I'm going to the Straits of Mackinac. I mean, that sounds like I'm going to spend 2 weeks in El Guitar, or I'm taking my 2 weeks in Khartoum this year. You and General Gordon, probably the same thing happened to you there that happened to Gordon. But nevertheless, you know what happened to General Gordon, don't you? Well, you remember. That was an earlier incarnation of Charles Heston. Charlton Heston. Oh, yes, that Gordon, of course. That was Charlton Heston in an earlier life. That was before he discovered earthquakes and all that stuff. And he was involved in other kinds of catastrophes. But nevertheless, I went up through the straits. I just got back, you see. I'm still full of it. Went up through the Straits of Mackinac, through the Upper Peninsula, through the North Woods of Wisconsin. By the way, one thing I might tell you about the North Woods of Wisconsin. Do you know that at one point, the Northern Woods of Wisconsin were the Chicago gangsters' playground?
That's where they took their vacations. You know, you got to realize that the average gang leader, I'm talking about the real outlaw gangs. I'm not talking about the mafia, which is a different thing. I'm talking about the Bonnie and Clyde types, the Dillinger types, and Pretty Boy Floyd and these guys. They're typical lower middle class people, and they would take 2 weeks off from their regular vacation. They take 2 weeks off from knocking over banks, and where did they go? Well, Upper Wisconsin. And in fact, there was a famous incident with Dillinger where he shot it out with the feds at a resort in the Wisconsin woods. And by the way, that resort is one of the great tourist attractions. His cabin is still there with the bullet holes all over the cabinets and stuff like that. It was through this window that Pretty Boy Floyd went out of during the big hullabaloo, and here's where Dillinger actually hid down here next to the refrigerator and shot it out with, who was the great G-man? Come on, Melvin Purvis. Now, how's that for a great American name, Melvin Purvis? I mean, he sounds like a guy that comes right out of Keokuk, right? And Melvin Purvis was the great nemesis of John Dillinger. And they fought it out right there in the north woods of Wisconsin. Well, then as you go straight across Wisconsin, if you got a map, take a look at it. You go straight across Wisconsin, all these great towns like Rhinelander. There's a lot of German people live up in that area. And the food is Germanic. It's a curious Germanic quality. The Rhinelander, Wisconsin, and Indians. It's a combination, if you can imagine, an unbelievable combination of Prussian German and Ojibwe Indian. You got the wild combination up there. And so as you drive up through that area, then you slowly sneak over into Wisconsin. You go through Wisconsin, rather, into Minnesota, northern Minnesota. Now, up in that area, there are great places like International Falls. Now, have you ever heard of International Falls? Well, the most that everybody hears about International Falls is that every year, that's the coldest spot in the nation. I was saying today's record low was International Falls, Minnesota, 120 below. Well, International Falls is rough. Their summer consists of a faint thaw. Just a suggestion of a thaw. Now, it doesn't actually thaw. It is very common for July 4th to be celebrated amid the snowdrifts in International Falls. And then as you drift down slowly south, skirting Minneapolis, and then head west out to the state of South Dakota. And it's a fantastic trip. And you see in America that you just don't ever see on television. And you hear things and feel things and smell things you just don't see on TV. And then I went out through that great area. Now let's give you a little quiz. You as a person living here in New York or Jersey, what do you think of South Dakota? Where is South Dakota? Well, all right. Now, just before you blat it off, is South Dakota is it in the South? Is it in the Midwest? Is it in the West? Is it in the East? Well, everything is relative. To the Easterner tends to call Cincinnati the Midwest. Nothing could be further from the truth, buddy. The Cincinnati is as east to a person in the Midwest is, let's say, as the Grand Canyon is west to a guy living in Trenton. In short, I'm saying that our idea of geography is very curious here in the East. And do you know that the guys living in the South Dakota, amid great cattle ranches, wearing high-heeled cowboy boots and great 10-gallon hats, and driving pickup trucks covered with dust and with steer horns on the hoods, do you know where they think they are? The Midwest. Yeah, they say the Midwest. It's eerie. And people in Chicago, of course, consider themselves in the Midwest.
But they really don't. You see, in Chicago, they consider themselves as part of a thing called Chicagoland. Well, there is a point there. Don't laugh at it. Because you see, Chicago is really a larger city than New York. Yes. I'm talking about, in fact, de facto rather than legal. In short, New York City has a larger population because New York, you see, includes all the boroughs and everything in it. New York City, it has Queens and it has Staten Island and so on. If Chicago included its boroughs, and they are truly boroughs of Chicago, that city would have probably 50 million people in it. It's a fact. Yeah, but Chicagoland. You begin to enter Chicagoland, roughly the center of Iowa. It's like one long, slowly developing city until eventually when you're at the border of Iowa, when you're going into Illinois, you are well into Chicagoland. And anyway, nevertheless, that's considered Chicagoland by the people out there. When they talk about the Midwest, if you say to a guy in Chicago, hey, you taking your vacation in the Midwest? He'll say, yeah, that means he's going out to Western Iowa. He doesn't think of Chicago as that. And so he says, yeah, Chicagoland, that's what that is. But it was a fantastic trip. And if you really want to hear about a part of the country that most people just haven't visited, I'm sure a lot of people in that area have probably been up through the Straits of Mackinac and up through the northern Wisconsin area and through the Upper Peninsula. And through a lot of the areas that this trip covered, it's a common place. But to people, most Easterners, when they take a trip, they hurry to Miami, or, you know, that's a trip. They will then, if they're really going to do it, they'll go out to Grand Canyon, and then they'll hurry out to Disneyland. That's called the big trip. I sure seen America. it's all fantasy and a yard wide. But when you get out into places like Council Bluffs, by the way, isn't that an exciting name? Council Bluffs. And it is that, by the way. It's an Indian country. And why do they call it Council Bluffs? That's a quiz. Council. What does council mean? It's a meeting, right? Well, what meeting was held there? What? The International Order of Moose met there? What? What is this? No, that's a lodge. Council Bluffs. What happened at Council Bluffs? Why is Starved Rock, Illinois, called Starved Rock? Who's starved there? And what rock is it? Oh, it's very intriguing. Why do they call the Fox River the Fox River? Were there foxes around there? No. No, nothing to do with foxes. I'll give you a clue. That was named after the Fox Indians, which is an Indian tribe. Yes, Fox, F-O-X. Correct. The Fox Indians. What happened at Spirit Lake? A great American, and it was an American, great American tragedy occurred at Spirit Lake. And where is Spirit Lake? You thought you knew something about your country, right? Okay, now, all right, gang, all of you think you know everything. What, you say you don't know what happened at Spirit Lake. You don't even know where Spirit Lake is. That's sad. You know, I don't think we learn much history in our schools. I'm really very serious about it. I think we learn dates. I can remember endless dates being told to me. In fact, you had to memorize those damn dates. Ever since that time, I've had a mental block against dates, and I can't even remember what date it is on the day that I'm walking around. I mean, thanks to Miss Robinette. I mean, she had dates, I'll tell you. She had them tattooed on her ear. Dates. I could remember dates. Listen, I knew more about, for example, the Whiskey Rebellion. Quick, what dates? The War of the Roses. Quick. Henry V and all that.
Agincourt, quick. Dates. Dates. Let's get down to history. What does the word pipestone mean to you? Well, I'm going to give you a clue. The word, all right, I'll give you a clue. It is related to the word calumet. Now, what does the word calumet mean? Now, you see calumet baking powder? Is that what you think it means? Well, you don't think that. Well, what the hell do you think? What does calumet mean? What does the word calumet mean? It does not have anything to do with horses walking around. So you blew that one. Oh, you're talking about Whirlaway and all that, huh? Calumet Farms. Well, that's a nice try, man. I can see where your OTB head is. But let's get with reality here. What does the word calumet mean? All right, what does the word Chicago mean? It doesn't mean this big city where Mayor Daley walks around and yells. What does the word mean? All right, I'll give you a little information on that. Calumet, now, and they're closely connected, incidentally. I was born and raised in the Calumet region. Now, has it ever occurred to you that these states that we've got have names that have meanings? Why is Indiana called Indiana? Right. All them Indians, huh? Ah, you got that one. By George, your head is really working now. Okay. Why is Iowa called Iowa? You just think they figured, it's a nice state. I think it's Iowa. That fits it. No way. What does Minnesota mean? Does it mean place where Swedes go? Minnesota. Well, it's related to the word Minnetonka. Minnetonka. The word that's key there is mini. What does mini mean? No, it does not. Not in the language we're speaking here. It's two N's. Minnetonka, Minnesota. Does the name Hiawatha mean anything to you? Where did Hiawatha operate? The land of the great still blue waters, correct? Okay, now you're coming along. Now let's talk about Calumet. Now let's get back to the thing. What does Calumet mean? It's related to pipestone. Okay, I'll give you a clue on that. I'll give you the answer on that. Calumet is an Indian word which it has many meanings, but the most common meaning relates to ceremonial pipe, a calumet. It also, though, can be used as a word which describes a gathering of and a meeting of, like a peace gathering or a war gathering. But a calumet pipe, the pipe itself is a very, very deeply symbolic thing to the Indians who were here at the time of our bicentennial. And they were around doing their Indian thing at the time, too, remember. And the calumet was highly symbolic in their life. Now, why was it? Aha, now we're getting into something. There was a reason for that. To begin with, it was a way of communing with the ancestors. In short, the smoke of tobacco. The smoke of tobacco was a carrier of messages to the spirit world. How do you like them apples, gang? And no, wait a minute now. There's a lot of logic involved in this. The actual pipe itself, however, was very, very important to the Indian. The bowl of the pipe. What was it made of? Correct, it was made of stone. But what kind of stone? Not just any stone. Oh, no. It was a specific type of stone. And the Indians
had made of this stone and the area where this stone came from a deeply and totally religious place. Why that particular stone? Now, where is this place? How do you like that? You see, if you travel in America, to certain parts of America, you'll see things that most people just simply don't see. Now, as you go on up, what is a pasty? How do you like that one? You think it has to do with the Fifi La Boom Boom, huh? Right? And getting raided and all that stuff and getting hauled away in a wagon? No, this is a pasty. If you drive through a certain part of America and all along the roads, you'll see big signs. Pasty. Here, hot pasties. What is a pasty? In what part of the country is this found? Just like here, you know, when you drive up and down the streets of Jersey, any place, pizza, everywhere you look, right? Well, this has the same universality in that part of the country, and it's a thing that you drive along and you stop and you get these pasties. What are they? And what nationality do they come from? That's interesting, because you see, the pizza is ostensibly Italian, right? Although they don't have much in the way of pizza in Italy. They have a lot of it around Lido Beach and places like, South Plainfield and so on. But you don't find much of it around Milan, though, I can tell you that, having been over there. They're fascinated, by the way. Many an Italian from Italy, you know, comes over here to try the pizza. What the pizza, of course, is the Italian word for pie. But pasty is what nationality? See, our country is made up of this fantastic crowd of nationalities. And they in a sense, kind of saturate the area where they are. Now, I'll ask you another question here that relates. What does the word Detroit mean? It does have a meaning. Yes, it does. No, it's not just a city. What is the word? What does it mean? I'll give you a few others of that type. Why is Dubuque called Dubuque? What was Dubuque? Who was Dubuque? Was that an early automobile? All right. There was a Dubuque, incidentally, in case you're curious. What was Bay City, Michigan known for? All right, I'll give you a clue on that one. It was the city where the first American automobile was made. And what was it called? It was not the Ford. This was well before Mr. Ford got into the field. In fact, one of the reasons why Ford... All right, why did Ford choose Detroit as his... You know, of course, he grew up in the area. But why was that area the area where all the automobiles were made in America? Why not say, for argument's sake, Hattiesburg, Mississippi? Why not Queens? And did you know that there was at one time an automobile built in Queens? That is correct. What was the name of that automobile? In fact, this'll blow your geezer. Do you know that the car that was made in New York City, there was a car made in New York City within the city limits of New York that was such a fantastic automobile, it is now on display at the Smithsonian Institution as one of the great cars ever made. And what was it called? It had a hyphenated name. I'll give you that little hint there. The Bayless Murgatroyd, something like that. Well, but these are all part of America, you know. And if you go up into places like Detroit, and you move further north, you begin to see a whole unreading. All right, let's take other towns. What was Gary named after? Gary, Indiana. You know, Gary, Indiana. Da da da da. You know that song, which, by the way, is the worst town to consider in a bucolic musical. Gary, Indiana,
is a tough is such a tough town that it makes Newark on a Saturday night look a little bit like Palm Beach. Wow, it's a tough town. Now, what is Gary, Indiana, though? Who is it named after? Who? You notice I said who? You don't know anything, do you guys? Not a damn thing. You don't even know how Chicago got its name. I suppose you don't even know that New York was... Where did it get its name? That's correct. It was named after an English town. It was New York, as opposed to Old York. Now, what about Gary? What about Chicago? I mean, I know this is all boring to all of you, but to me, it's intriguing. I don't know why it intrigues me, but it does. Let's take a town like Sioux City. You know, Sioux City, Sioux. Why did they call it Sioux City? Why? Did they just like that name? They say, hey, it's kind of a groovy name. We got this song named Sioux City Sioux. Why not name the town that way, huh? Why? Well, it should be pretty obvious. That was the area that was the headquarters, in fact, the chief homeland of the Sioux Indians. Sioux, you know, with the X. Sioux City Sioux. Now, what river was considered by the early travelers as they moved west, what river was considered the actual dividing line between the east and the west? No, not the Mississippi. You're wrong right there for starters, no. When you were traveling west and you reached this river, you knew that you had reached the west. And from here on in, you were in the west. And by the way, very dangerous territory. What was that river? Was it the Mississippi? No. No, there were a lot of big rivers that flowed out in that area. Was it the Minnesota River? There is a Minnesota, you know. Was it the, what was it? Was it the Snake River? No. No, no. What was that river? And where does it flow? And it, I'll tell you, one of the reasons this river was considered that, to be the beginning of the West, was that it was the first river, really, to geologically speaking, was a western river, which means, in fact, there's a term about this river that the old settlers used. They said it. What was the term? All right, they said it's too watery to plow and too thick to drink. The River Platte, isn't that an exciting name? Can't you just see John Wayne plunging down through the River Platte on his horse with Montgomery Cliff behind him crying? Red River, where is the Red River? Remember that great movie, Red River? Right. What town in Iowa is the big stockyards town? Which town is that? And I mean real stockyards, thousands of mooing Angus, angry bulls.

0: through the two lips.
1: Once again, this following 45 minutes is sent to you by this deep thinking medium of communication, total and electronic, always at your service, bringing you life the way it really is. Yes, indeed. Oh, boy, I'll tell you, if you ever did bring life the way it really is to people. I suspect that there would be murder in her heart. Bring it up big, please. Thank you very much, Tony. Large, that's it. Big, all the way. Surround them with this fantastic music.
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2: Yes, without question, you have a friend at National.

I saw inscrutable moon, observing poor man as he struggles up vast slope, reaching for broken blossom in spring.

Just keep that up, Toby. Just let them marinate. Poor slobs, struggling through the morass of Mike Douglas and Johnny Carson, forever hoping to get some kind of salvation through Dick Cavett. I'm going to read a bad poem. Adelaide was quite dismayed. The more she ate, the less she weighed. The less she weighed, the more she ate. And Adelaide lost weight. She stuffed herself with meat and cheese, potatoes, pumpkins, pies and peas. But standing on a scale, she found that she had shed at least a pound. She gorged herself on breasts of veal, on roasted fish, on pickled eel. But on completion of this feast, her scale read 10 pounds less, at least. Poor Adelaide, that foolish glutton, filled herself with heaps of mutton. But when this was finally done, the scale said minus 21. She ate until her face turned blue. She did not know what else to do. But when she'd finished with her plate, she'd lost 100 pounds of weight. Soon, Adelaide, by all accounts, was down to hardly half an ounce. And yet, what filled her with despair was that her cupboard shelves were bare. For Adelaide still wished to eat, then spied a breadcrumb by her feet. She swiftly plucked it off the floor and swallowed it. Then was no more. Just don't you want to know that there's a lot of bad stuff going out in the world, sneaking all around you, every place you go. The boy stood on a burning deck eating peanuts by the peck. His father called him. He wouldn't go because he loved the peanuts so. And the boy stood on a burning deck. His feet were full of blisters. The flames came up and burned his pants. And now he wears his sister's. So you see, you never know when it's going to strike you. Hello, Mr. Python, curled around a tree. Bet you'd like to make yourself a dinner out of me, eh? Can't you change your habits, crushing people's bones? I wouldn't like a dinner that emitted fearful moans. Yes. The panther is like a leopard. Except it hasn't been peppered. Should you behold a panther crouch, prepare to say ouch. Better yet, if called by a panther, don't anther. Oh, isn't it terrible? It's terrible. Oh, I don't know what to do. It's just getting worse all the time. You think that's bad? Listen to this one. Upon this cake of ice is perched the paddle-footed puffin. To find his trouble, we have searched, but have discovered nothing. I'm sorry. Now, what are you going to do? I mean, you know. Willie built a guillotine. Tried it out on Sister Jean. Said Mother as she got the mop, these messy games have got to stop. Thought you'd like a little poetry tonight. People always say, do some of that beautiful poetry. A peanut sat on a railroad track. His heart was all a flutter. The 5:15 came rushing by. Toot toot, peanut butter. A froggy sat on a lily pad, looking up at the sky. The lily pad broke, and the frog fell in, water all in his eye. A man, he lived by the sewer, and by the sewer he died. And at the coroner's inquest, they called it suicide. A rabbit raced a turtle. You know the turtle one. And Mr. Bunny came in late. A little hot cross bun. Ooh. Zachary Zed was the last man left on Earth. For everyone else had died but him, and no one come to birth. In former times, young Zachary had asked a maid to wed. I love thee, dear, he told her true. Will thou be Mrs. Zed? No, not if you was the last man on Earth, the maid replied, and he was. But she wouldn't give consent, and in due time she died. So all alone stood Zachary. It's not so bad, he said. There's no one to make me brush my hair. Now that jazz. There's no one to call me wicked. That's right. So from now on, I pronounce long live King Zachary.
So Zachary Zed was the last man and the last king beside. And never a person lived to tell if ever Zachary died. He might be there yet. Just let that plunk for a while. Little tiny puppy dog sleeping soundly as a log. Better wake him for his dinner, or else he'll start to sleep much thinner. Oh, wait a minute. You know who wrote that? Don't want any smart talk here. The ostrich roams the Great Sahara. Its mouth is wide. Its neck is narrow. It has such long, lofty legs. I'm glad it sits to lay its eggs. Oh, I was born about 10,000 years ago, and there's nothing in this world I do not know. I saw Balaam on his mule riding off to Sunday school, and I'll lick the guy that says it isn't so. Pigs are stout, and pigs are kind, and pigs are seldom clean. Snout before and tail behind, and bacon in between. Yes. Outside Buckingham Palace, a dog was barking one day when out of a house came a chocolate mouse and frightened the doggy away. And so that chocolate mouse was taken to the queen, who swallowed him up with a gobbledygook. I do think that was mean. Very silly, too. Who wants my jellyfish? I'm not jellyfish. That's terrible. That's what you want. Poems? You're going to get poems, you slob. That's the way it goes. It's trouble with you. You never know what you want. Said a porcupine, "Dear Miss Pincushion, it's for you, I pine. I wish you were mine. Will you be my valentine?" Said Miss Pincushion, "My dear porcupine, it's really a sin. But me you cannot win if you don't know the difference between pine and pin." Guy's actually write this stuff. The king said to Salome, "We'll have no dancing here." Salome said, "The heck with you," and kicked the chandelier. Thank you, Tony. You just let it go. It's all the same in a yard wide. I told you that. As I was standing on a street, as quiet as could be, a great big ugly man came up and tied his horse to me. Let's see, the big baboon is found upon the plains of Caribou.

0: I mean, that's what, you know, you need once in a while in your life. A little beauty. You know? To deal with the things that, that the temporal life doesn't deal with. Those little subtle things. You know, it's like when you're standing in the middle of a junkyard outside of Hackensack. You look around and you can see if you look hard enough into that gloaming. Look hard enough. You can see all the lost and wasted, twisted, sad, happy lives floating above the junkyard. The million sparrows of last year past. Everything's getting nervous.
1: Yeah, which reminds me. Don't ask me why. This is WOR New York, you know, word association.
0: Yeah, bump, ba-dum, bump. It's money time here. And if you're wondering about the whole problem of ecology and environment and so forth, we'd like to suggest a great article in the January Harper's by Peter Drucker, who makes some really fantastic points. And by the way, Harper's is one of my old favorite magazines. It's one of the first magazines, as a matter of fact, that I remember my mother getting as a subscription, you know, and had a lot of big words in it. Anyway, the January Harper's is a real gas. They've got an article by Simone de Beauvoir called Sensuality and Sexuality in Old Age. So if you'd like to try Harper's, it's just a dollar for a regular issue. But if you'd like to get it at your home, 12 issues for $4.25. That's less than 36 cents a copy. Don't send money. Phone LT1-4747 in New York. If you're out of town, call Collect. That's LT1-4747. Or write Harper's, WOR, 1440 Broadway, New York.
1: Did you know that your car... I don't know whether I should bring this to you or not, because this can be pretty bad news. I mean, you wondered about that car of yours? Do you know that cars they've discovered just recently can be neurotic? Just let you think about that for a minute. I'm serious. I'm not inventing it. Cars... Have you wondered why this car of yours, no matter what you get done on it, no matter how much dough you spend on it, it still is a bummer? Neurotic. So you don't think though it can be neurotic? Well, according to a UPA report, it can. According to Samuel Lests of the Mechanical Engineering Department at the Pennsylvania State University, Lests and his associates have developed a kind of mechanical version of a Sigmund Freud treatment for automobiles. You may have to take your car in to have it analyzed. You see this car there? Your car? You know that lump that's been putting out all the smoke? And they analyze it, and it talks about its traumatic moment, but very seriously, they have really discovered that machines show all signs of neuroticism. The sweetest sounding, best tuned automobile is neurotic because of its highly temperamental operation, including the combustion process, which varies from cycle to cycle. But now a relationship has been established between this variability and automobile exhaust pollution. Everything's getting nervous. Wait till the first Impala, Chevy Impala, writes a novel. After all, that's what all writing comes out of. Kind of a nervous tick. A desire to, you know, make yourself known. You know, that's a funny thing, though, to be honest with you. If I can, you know, get honest with you. And I don't know whether you can. But that's a funny thing. People have asked me from time to time, as a practicing working writer, from time to time, why do you write? And, of course, the average walking around klutz thinks it's for money. There's easier ways to earn money, friend. I mean, big money. And they ask you why you write. And there's been all kinds of answers given, but I don't think any writer can actually answer it. Not if he's being honest. Now, if he's being pompous, he'll come out with all kinds of jazz, you know, about how he felt this deep inner urge to write this poem about the ostrich dropping the egg.

But I don't think, I've never been able to answer that. Why you write, or why you do a show. I don't think anybody who does a show of any kind can really ultimately tell you why he does it. Now, I'm not talking about the kind of guy that plays records and reads commercials. That's something else. But I'm talking about, you know, people who are entertainers, which is what I am, too. I can't tell you why. You start almost from the time you're a kid. And you feel, you know, I'll tell you one of the things that most entertainers feel, curious problem, and you can't do much about it. You feel a curious responsibility whenever you're with people to keep the party going. Do you feel that, Tony, at all? That does not win you friends. It really doesn't. And it's a strange problem. But, of course, the desire on the part of people to be entertained, especially if it's a vicarious kind of voyeuristic entertainment, knows no bounds. None whatsoever. Which reminds me, there's a great little note from Ipswich, England, which incidentally is a very quiet town. I've been in Ipswich, England. Listen to this one. When a newspaper advertised a one-night charity benefit showing of, quote, the lust of the world, there was a fantastic rush for tickets. About 12 million people showed up to buy tickets to this thing. The film was about wildlife nature conservation. They were inundated with ticket requests from people who obviously thought it was an entirely different film, said Norman Hudson of the Suffolk Trust for Nature Conservation. Listen, I had an experience just like that one time. And it was a very funny thing. I was playing a school in Pennsylvania, in Bucks County. And it was a big, big school. And they had a brand new building. It was on the grounds, out in the country. And a tremendous building. It was one of these big, new, controlled environment schools. You've ever been in those controlled environment schools? Oh, yeah, they don't know summer, they don't know winter. When a kid is one of these places, he might as well be back in a womb, you know? I'm serious. That the controlled environment school, they don't have windows. You can't even see out. You know, the kid's like sealed in there. And it's all wired up with PA systems and all kinds of very involved visual aids and stuff. And everything comes canned from the outside. They see tapes, you know, of nature comes in. Believe it or not, I was in one school one time, and it was in this beautiful countryside, beautiful. And it was really lovely country. In fact, it was also in Pennsylvania. And I was going through the school, and everything's controlled. It's always 76 degrees, winter, summer, fall, spring, night, day, it doesn't matter. 76 degrees. And between classes, the minute the bells go off, which are chimes, you know, they go boom, boom, that kind of beautiful stuff, automatically Muzak goes on. And everywhere the kids are, they're in the John, any place, Muzak plays. And they're in this control. Everybody thinks this is so groovy. I think it gives a kid a feeling of total unreality throughout his education. But anyway, here's this beautiful countryside in this controlled environment school was in the middle of it. And it was sealed off from the environment. Now, that means no windows. See, you can control your environment also by controlling what you see. A lot of people think of environment as just air. They think of it as people around you. But also, it's the visual thing that you see. And in this controlled environmental school, you couldn't see anything out because, you know, it can bother you, what you see out there. Real life can get in the way of civics lessons and all that stuff. And so, no windows. Well, the guy's taking me around. And we go into this classroom. It's dark. And all these kids are sitting in there. And on the wall, which was all automatic, you know, all kinds of screens and stuff comes out of the wall. There was a screen came out, and these kids were watching a film. I look at it, and it's a lot of woods and stuff, and birds. And it's a nature film. These kids are in a nature class. It's on film, see? And I said to the guy next to me, the teacher, I says, well, how come you don't just take them out for a walk? I mean, look at the great place you got around here. He says, oh, well, this is visual aids. I says, but isn't the world a visual aid? I mean, itself.
by just being there. It's a fantastic visual aid. And it's in color. Not only that, it doesn't hum. I mean, you know, that film was humming. And you could see little streaks going through it, see? I guess a lot of kids think nature now has streaks up and down the middle of it, you know, little spots on the film and stuff. And occasionally, nature breaks, and they have to splice it. You know, they wait a while till they splice it, and the bird starts flying again. See, sometimes backward when a guy's made a bad splice or something. That's all right. That's nature. Real nature. And so, you know, visual aids. Controlled atmosphere. Life. It's kind of great. It's like swimming in a sea of Kara syrup. Lukewarm. Underwater. It's all controlled and nice. Soft and easy. How about a little of that, a little of that soft and easy controlled atmosphere. Never the sound of a divergent breeze shall enter here. Never the soft whiff of a fugitive aroma. Sublime, pleasant, or evil shall enter here. Never the scuttling, vagrant sound of life or death shall enter here. O controlled environment, O soft, eternal spring, O filtered air of eternity, we salute thee, controlled environment, protecting the tiny motes of existence and life from the outrageous slings of evil, aberrant nature. O controlled environment, we salute thee on this night. Don't write me for a copy of that. I just ad-libbed it.

shall be it then? Oh, great Zeus, when all environment shall be controlled, and man shall seal his globe in a vast polyethylene sphere to keep out the evil encroaching meteorite, the fluttering pinion wings of the marauding goose, the impinging arrows of an intransient sun. And it shall all move forever in a controlled solar system, an atmosphere beyond atmospheres, a time beyond time. Oh, controlled life. Oh, atmosphere that knows no evil, sees no evil, and smells no evil. We salute thee. Very good, Tony. You play that thing well. That's a Hogan twanger, you know. Japanese. Very good. Ding dong. You know, I think that's why most people dig movies today. That's a controlled atmosphere. Never occurred to you that movies are controllable? Guys make them. You can make World War II and anything you want. a direct violation of what the facts are. And it's a controlled atmosphere. Most people prefer to get their sex problems these days ironed out in the second reel of a Danish film. It's very controlled. And no gunfire results. Nobody comes and asks for more rent. Either. Yeah, it's kind of nice. Oh, yeah. I suspect that ultimately the atmosphere, they'll have controlled wilderness areas. We can go and be in this wilderness and it'll be paved. We'll have any trouble with them ants and stuff like that. Got any trouble with ants lately? Oh, no, I'll tell you. Have you ever seen a palmetto bug, any of you? That's the granddaddy of all cockroaches. Sometimes weighing in at 12 pounds. Oh, yes, they saddle them at places. Use them for pack horses and stuff.

But all of this will be, you know, this all be cleared up when the controlled atmosphere finally takes over, yeah. I think everybody secretly would desire that. You know, I really mean it. I think one of the reasons why so many people dig things like fairy tales, and there's a great contingent of people who like Winnie the Pooh and stuff like Snoopy, you know, the cutesy pie, itsy poo stuff. That is a separate type of individual, you know? The itsy poo type. The people who forever live believing in Eeyore and Dorothy Parker, Little Miss Muffet, and Linus. The itsy poo world. You notice, I don't like to say anything about the itsy poo world, but it has its, you know, it has its lure. And it also has its, you know, you can read the itsy poo stuff in another way, and it becomes an outstanding horror story. Yes, you can read the, if you have a certain kind of mind, you can see Charlie Schultz and Peanuts and, as the ultimate horror. The ultimate horror. Little Hogan Twanger there. Salute to Ultimate Horror here, friends. Linus forever playing his toy piano. It's right out of Jean-Paul Sartre. Forever saluting the birthday of a mythical Beethoven. Forever spinning through a soundless, unfeeling universe. Dogs that imagine they play hockey. The ultimate horror of man's groping mind, trying to make sense out of a chaotic nothingness. The security blankets of the Linuses forever. An eternally adolescent society. When it's finally all said and done and all the scattered stars have settled to the beaches of Lost, man will live forever, eternally 12. And woman, of course, eternally 9. And each will be issued his lifelong yo-yo. In the controlled atmosphere. And that's the one element of atmosphere nobody can control. Time. Everyone can control for maybe $289.95 when bought off season. The temperature, the humidity, through a simple air conditioning unit. He can control what he sees by watching nothing but selected channels on his television set and buying selected films and rating them GP, XDL, 6SJ7. Yes, it's now at a point where one can rate the visibility and the viability and the acceptability of various visions. GPXLD. But they can't yet control time. And this has been a lifelong dream of man, to control time. Some of the great classics of literature have been written on that theme. What do you think Lost Horizon was about? Controlling Time. She, by H. Rider Haggard. The Control of Time. Time is always controlled in fairy stories. If Charlie Brown grew older each year, he would lose his readers by the millions. If Little Orphan Annie suddenly ran away with the TV repairman, forget it. Dick Tracy forever remains clear chiseled profile. Control of time is important. Nothing is, in a sense, more frightening

and the reminder that time cannot be controlled. Nothing is more abhorrent to a sport fan than an old quarterback. Who dreams of Y.A. Tittle today? Or Charlie Connerly? Or who even remembers him? I remember him. Which can get you in trouble. Who sits at Shea and watches the Jets and sees a ghostly pattern of the Titans playing? Endless, ferocious, feckless defeats before 1,200 people and 5,000 pigeons. And so the controlled atmosphere has a leak. When are they going to work on that? Instead of electric toothbrushes and three-dimensional multi-plane television projection systems, the control of time. No wonder people are hung on movies. In movies, Peter Fonda is forever a youth, albeit somewhat long in the tooth. That wasn't bad there, was it? And that wasn't Ogden Nash. That was Shepard, pure and simple. Mostly simple. But nevertheless, the clinging to the eternal dream that everything is the same, only better. Only more and greater and groovier. On and on and on. The eternal, forever inward-turning spiral. Time. They don't talk much about it either. And have you noticed now that clocks are being made cutie pies, so the time has become fun now? You get little lucite cubes, pink, blue, purple, robin's egg, little chimes and bellows, and little birds and stuff that tell you the time is there. But it's a fun thing, time, always. Even later now than it was when we started. The control atmosphere has sprung a leak. Play me more music. Sweet gods of passion. Sing me more songs. Dance me more dances. Bring on the grapes. Bring on the Nubian handmaidens from the far shores and climes of far-flung Xanadu. Hot diggity dog. Yes. Oh, controlled atmosphere, we salute thee. Spinning forever in the shadow of the eternal Howard Johnson, that shall display upon all of us its great benevolence, its eternal beauty, truth. Until finally drunk with society, and that's not society, it's satiety, which is another word. It's in italics, and you'll have to look it up. That's beyond the scope of your poor little pinhead. Finally drunk, sated to the gills. Man contemplates his inevitable hangover. Like a spreading viper. A skunk cabbage in the Garden of Eden. Yep. A porcupine with a bad tooth in the ark. Who does not sing the songs or play the lutes, but just waits to give you a rooty toot toot.
And so tonight, we have brought you as a special public service of our vast public service department, which is always concerned with the great tentacle-like public services that we are always performing in our total concernment with man's eventual betterment and good. We have brought you in seven colors and in stereophonic sound. Available in transcription, available in tape, stereo, and in wire recording. At popular prices. We have brought you a glimpse into the way it is. And we have come away wishing we could get a hold of a hot dog with perhaps a little mustard on the side. And maybe a short beer or two. Oh, lotus petal. Oh, soft flute that plunks upon the great pianoforte of time. We certainly hand it to you. Having constructed this unimaginable tinker toy of the universe and thrown us in the middle of it, to go up and down on the sandy andy of the slippery racetracks of existence, forever spinning in ovals, passing the finish line, which becomes the start line. Depends on how you look at the line, but then you can look at it both ways. And then if you get on the top of it, it's just another division of the vast watermelon of spring. Summer, winter, fall. Monday, Wednesday, Tuesday, Friday. It's always Sunday, it's always Wednesday, it's always Thursday, and sometimes Friday, but most often Saturday and occasionally Tuesday. Blow them horns. Let's hear it, boy. Hit it and dig it. Play that thing. Now you're hitting it where it counts. Yeah. Oh, that was good. A multiple chord vibration. Oh, yeah, I knew you'd make it. And so we sit squat-legged next to the lotus pond, waiting for the crocodile to return. The big croc. Maybe Humphrey Bogart lives. Maybe. I wouldn't count on Sidney Greenstreet. Never could. And even less Peter Lorre. But there's always Dustin Hoffman. Yes, he'll save us all. Dustin Hoffman, Jane Fonda, Paul Newman, all together, dancing the eternal dance of William Morris. You've never danced the William Morris dance? It's a colorful folk dance in the land of Ubladi. It's known as the Renewal Blues. Sometimes the Rerun Gavotte. Yes. The William Morris dance, played on the pipes of Pan, beckoning to the flashing aurora borealis of time, like some great purple chariot charging across the sky. That ends tonight's salute to Amos and Andy. Hugh Downs and David Brinkley. Mickey and Minnie Mouse, who, by the way, later happily married. Never had any children, but they did all right. They're living down in Coral Springs, Florida now, retired. Oh, control thy atmosphere, thy time, thy place, thy moment, thy inertia. Which is from the original Greek. And you should have seen the original one. Boy, did he have a beard.
which wasn't bad because it suited him, sort of. But then it suits all of us, sort of. Ah. Blow that horn. Now. I knew it. I told you. There's no way to control it. There ain't no way. How is it that they say in all the commercials? Yes. Big Charlie Applerod has got it all together. He's playing good now. Moving easy. Yeah, he's thinking. He come to play. Pulling it all together and letting it all hang out. Well, you know, you pick your cliche. You can fit it around. That'd be a great game, by the way. Brought out by the Great Game Corporation of Western North America. Cliche. You just play it, you know. Spin the pointer, and you could pick the one you want. So, straighten up. Try to pull your gut in, friends. Give them a low silhouette. And don't forget, the more you eat, the more you want. And there's a prize in every package. George, there certainly is. Indeed. How'd you like an exploding cigar tonight, huh? Prize in every package there. Any minute now, a big male fist is going to come out of that deep purple heaven. Going to zap you right on your little transistor radio. Little blue.

0: 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Happy birthday.
1: Hey, excuse me, Jerry, you're in charge of official information. How old is Mr. Lincoln today, please? No, I'm serious. How old? When was he born? I'm just curious about that. When was he born? Let's see. He died in 1864 or 5? Or was it 4? 1864 or 5. Well, it's a long time. Happy birthday, dear Abe. Happy birthday, dear Abraham. Now, I'll tell you this. If you think I'm being sacrilegious or something, I'd have to demur here. That's a great word. I haven't demurred in a long time, but I'll have to demur here. I suppose if you demur, that means to not mur. Is there a situation in which one murs? I don't know. I have to disagree, though, if you think that I'm being sacrilegious about Mr. Lincoln, because if there's anybody who obviously enjoyed a bit of ribald humor, it was the late Mr. Lincoln. He indulged in a considerable expense to his popularity among certain of his friends from time to time. So humor is never popular. Of course, jokes are always popular, but real humor is not, because it tends to lose all kinds. It loses clients. It gets you into bad. You know, speaking of humor, I would and American humor, of course, tonight, I would like to salute the Santa Fe, or rather the New Mexico House of Representatives. You didn't know they had a House of Representatives there in New Mexico. Well, they meet in Santa Fe. And, boy, if you think the Old West is dead, friends, I have a little note here from the United Pacific, or no, it's actually the UP, the UPI. The New Mexico House, I'm giving you the quote here directly here so that you don't confuse this. This is not the ad-libbing here. The New Mexico House has voted to repeal an old law allowing a husband to shoot and kill his wife's lover if he catches the two in bed together. Now, it was not a unanimous vote. No way. In fact, it was 61-6. There were 6 guys who held out. I'd like to meet their wives. It must be an interesting family life going on there. But nevertheless, 61-6. However, you know, since this is the age of, you know, equal rights and women's lib and all that stuff, some members who wanted to keep the law tried to get an amendment attached to it giving women the same right to shoot any bimbo caught in the act of, you know the whole scene. See, you know, what's good for the girl, you know, the whole bit. But it was defeated. That one was defeated soundly, universally, which says something very interesting. In other words, the men with the right to... Well, all right, think about it for a minute. All right, okay, I thought you'd think about it for a minute. That's all it takes, just a minute, that's all. I know your mind works like lightning. However, you know, these things keep popping up. I kind of like, you know, the things that happen. The West, you see, is a place where abrupt direct action is a tradition, and that's as opposed to the fate East, which believes in committees, round panel discussions, subcommittees. It also believes in sub rosa committees and ad hoc committees. You rarely find an ad hoc committee or a sub rosa committee or a panel discussion going on in a place like Utah, for example. And so the West is very different from the East, as you probably are aware. And we have a little note here from Reno that shows you the direct action that occurs out in the West. Now, we're all aware of vandalism right here in New York. Vandalism is a very petty thing in New York. You know, somebody has a spray can and writes, Tico 134, you know. That's called vandalism. Yeah, kind of piddling little stuff. Trivial jazz. But here's... the West, they do it. I mean, they got... there's tremendous style and verve in the West. You agree with that, Jim? It's very different. When they do it big. I mean, Bob Hope, for example, is building a 29,000-square-foot house. Now, that house would cover half of Connecticut. If he tried... It has a 100-foot swimming pool. That's 100 feet one way. I mean, it's 110 feet the other way, you know. This is the West. This is it, you know. You just, men are big, women are huge, appetites are gargantuan. And, you know, the monster stalks the land. Well, I would like to salute two Westerners, Reno and Nevada. Now, Nevada is a tradition of great Western activity. Many movies are shot, you know, riding over the plains in Nevada. Two 13-year-old boys smashed a new house with a bulldozer. They just flattened the house, and it said that they got a little bugged because the house was built on a place where they used to go rabbit hunting. And we quoted, we got mad about the whole thing. So they had gotten a hold... The article, by the way, does not say where these kids got a hold of a bulldozer and how they learned how to drive one. Incidentally, Jim, I'll have to ask you a direct question. Would you know how to start and drive and operate a bulldozer if you ran into it? You would. Of course you would. Naturally. You know, that's one thing about guys who can operate a turntable. They tend to think they can operate anything, which is a great mistake many of them make. But we have to salute that. That's the American West. Now, I don't know of any kid yet in the East here, in Brooklyn or Park Slope or any place, who bent upon malicious mischief, vandalism, has gotten a hold of a bulldozer and flattened the city hall. Only in the West. And so we have to salute the West. These two kids flattened a brand new house. Probably it was a brand new one. People are going to move in the next day. These kids just flattened it with a bulldozer. Wiped off their hands and walked away. Now, that's big-time vandalism. That's going all the way. And so our country has a fantastic tradition of the iconoclast. It's good or bad. I mean, I'm not going to say one way or the other. And since this is Lincoln's birthday, Mr. Lincoln was in his own way a bit of an iconoclast. And by the way, a hell of a wrestler. He was. He was a very good wrestler, pretty tough guy. And spent a lot of time in New York. Do you know that? He, in fact, one of his most famous speeches that he made was made right down here on what we call the East Village now. It was made in Cooper Union, a very famous speech that, you know, that was largely responsible for him getting ultimately elected president. So we have a great tradition of involvement with Mr. Lincoln. And I personally can say that I, too, have. That I had a traumatic experience with Mr. Lincoln one time. Not exactly Mr. Lincoln, but in a figure of speech, Mr. Lincoln. Every time we run into this, you know, this thing, it seems to come up once in a while, this Lincoln's birthday thing. It's amazing. It just keeps reappearing. And every time it does, there's a curious feeling of deja vu sets in, and a curious, odd feeling of respect for Mr. Lincoln. Nothing to do with his presidency. And I'll, do you mind if I tell you the story? Are you interested in that story? Now, many of you are not interested in history. I will assure you, this story is not necessarily about... By the way, that reminds me. How many of you are aware of the fact that Mr. Lincoln was one of the leading Jew's harp players of his day? He really seriously was. And Mr. Lincoln... For those of you who are really interested in Americana, Mr. Lincoln, when he was touring around in Illinois, trying to get elected to the legislature and stuff like that, they'd have these platform meetings. It was customary in those days to provide entertainment. Today, the politician himself provides the entertainment with many of the things he says. I mean, you know, some of our politicians are really some of the best unconscious comics we've got. listening to the material that they come out with. But in Lincoln's day, it was customary to go out, and if you were going to, you know, touring the hustings, the hinterlands, you know, going around trying to make a few votes here and there, you'd go out and hire yourself a banjo player, and you'd get a guy that plays the bass drum, and maybe even get a tap dancer, you know, if you really had a big budget. And you'd show up in a town. That's right. You'd show up in a town in a wagon. This is where they did it. You'd show up in it would be like a panel truck today, you know. It's a wagon. See, it's got his name written all over, you know, Honest Abe. Your vote for Abe is a vote for honesty. Or, you know, your vote for Abe is a vote to rot them rascals out. Or whatever he has. See, and he writes this all over, big bunting all over the place. And they'd stop in the middle of the town And they would get the permission from the police department, whoever they had to have. And they'd open up the back of the wagon. It would be announced that at 8 p.m. that night, there would be a speech by the candidate. Well, of course, there wasn't much happening at places like Alton in Illinois in those days. You know, guys, the biggest thing in a town like Alton, Illinois, in those days, was an occasional husband finding his wife in a sack with somebody. And there would be a little excitement about that for a while after he plugged the guy seven times with his derringer. And, you know, it was a rough, mean time. I mean, those were hairy, rough days. And the environment was basic, and it was like Daniel in the lion's den most of the time. Which reminds me, this is WOR in New York, and guess who's the lion and guess who's Daniel. However, George. But nevertheless, it's terrible what the mind will do. Those days were very interesting days. So the candidate would show up, see, and he would... it's 8 o'clock, and there's not much happening in Alton, Illinois. I'm taking a town, just a typical town, Alton, Illinois. The farmers living around out there, and once in a while on Saturday afternoon, they come in and buy another horse collar, and that's about it. You know, they talk about that for weeks on end, the new horse collar. And life was a different thing. It was a slow-paced thing, and people lived to be, maybe 200-300 years old in those days. It was not at all uncommon. Heart attacks. Did you know that heart attacks were practically unknown in those days? Guys never died in a heart attack. Ulcers. They never heard from ulcers. Although they did die of curious things like the croup. Various diseases which have disappeared. The croup and whooping cough and curious things of that type. And people would get things called the vapors. I, from time to time, think that I have the vapors in my office. But actually, what it is what we call memoranda withdrawal symptoms. After, the Monday memoranda pile up on your desk for 15, 20 minutes, an hour after you've read them through, you have a wooziness around the head, the occasional difficulty of breathing. And once in a while, you find your nose sweating badly as a result of this. And this would have been called the vapors in 1812, but now it's just... memoranda withdrawal symptoms. That's all. It goes away by 6, 7 o'clock at night. But in those days, people lived long, very uneventful lives. So the question arises, and it always has bugged people, would you rather live a short, violently, fantastically, excruciatingly exciting life? Or a long, languid, totally uneventful life? Which would you prefer? Not an easy question. You know, when you're in your 109th year, and for the last 103 years, you've been sitting on the same bench in front of the feed store, and the biggest excitement is once in a while a leaf falls off the tree.

This is the first blues I have no doubt heard in my life. 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She hardly could play anything else more, but she really could play this note. Of course, to get in on it, to try to learn it, I made myself the can rusher.

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In Jewish, we always say big gesund. I should like to play my conception of one of my latest tunes entitled Echoes of Spring. That's also on the Dot Records. This will be the last. I thank you.

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Once I was crazy about a man. He mistreated me all the time. But the next man I get has got to promise to be mine, all mine. 'Cause he mistreated me and he drove me from his door. He mistreated me and he drove me from his door. But the good book says you reap just what you sow. Got the world in a jug, got the stopper in my hand. Got the world in a jug, Lord, got the stopper in my hand. And if you want me, you gotta come on.

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I think that he was king.

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Thank you very much. Is this microphone sufficient for you to hear me? Very cool. I'm going to switch to the 12 string here. It being Labor Day, I looked up a bunch of songs. I tried to find a bunch of songs that involved work. And the only ones I could come up with is I Got My Mojo Working, which I'm going to wait for the band to come up on. And A Hard Day's Night, which has the line in it, I've been working like a dog. So I hope you guys are in the mood for a little singing. I'll be right with you.

0: Yeah, we introduce our band to you here. All the way on the far side there, we got Ed Wall on keyboards. Walking on stage right now, we got Spencer on the congas. Yeah, Steve Burke on bass guitar. Yeah, Luke Scheib on drums. I'm Jeff Klein on the guitar. And
1: what I'm going to be beating on this 12-string guitar with is one of these little key-shaped price cards that you get at the grocery store. You swipe it, you get a discount. Guitar players, these are the greatest guitar picks ever made. They wear out after a while. But that's okay, because I know where they keep them at the Giant. Now, I don't have a chord for this. Sorry?

0: Thank you.
1: Yeah, that one.

Yeah, we introduce our band to you here. All the way on the far side there, we got Ed Wall on keyboards. Walking on stage right now, we got Spencer on a congas. Yeah, Steve Burke on bass guitar. Yeah, Luke Scheib on drums. I'm Jeff Klein on the guitar. And yeah, here's a nice good slow song dance with me.

0: Thank you.
1: One, two, King Kong.

0: you.
1: Well, we do the best we can. Thank you very much. Is this microphone sufficient for you to hear me? Very cool. I'm going to switch to the 12 string here. It being Labor Day, I looked up a bunch of songs, or I tried to find a bunch of songs that involved work. And the other ones I could come up with is I Got My Mojo Working, which I'm going to wait for the band to come up on. And A Hard Day's Night, which has the line in it, I've been working like a dog. So I hope you guys are in the mood for a little singing. I'll be right with you. What I'm going to be beating on this 12-string guitar with is one of these little key-shaped price cards that you get at the grocery store. You swipe it and you get a discount. Guitar players, these are the greatest guitar picks ever made. They wear out after a while. But that's okay because I know where they keep them at the Giant. Now, I don't have a chord for this. Sorry?

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Everybody out there.

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The Christians will unite in heaven.

Yeah, we introduce our band to you here. 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Walking on stage right now, we got Spencer on the congas. Yeah, Steve Burke on bass guitar. Yeah, Luke Scheibe on drums. I'm Jeff Klein on the guitar. And yeah, here's a nice, good, slow song dance with me.

0: Hi, everybody. Welcome to the show. We are here on the television show. Oh, wait. It's a radio show.
1: Wait. It's both.
0: It's both. So don't tell anybody, but we repurpose these things. Anyway, we are here on the show, and we're talking to important people, ourselves. I'm Tom.
1: I'm Doug.
0: And we talk to you every week because you're the most important person. You're the listener. Mm. That makes you super duper whooper important.
1: You actually have all the power.
0: You do.
1: You just don't know how to wield it, and we're... obviously not going
0: to
1: tell you.
0: And to be honest, we live in fear of you. We live in fear of the listener because the worst thing that they can do is they can turn off the show. Or what's even worse than that, they can say, never heard of it. That's the worst thing that can happen.
1: We've had that review
0: before. Oh, my God. Never heard of them. Anyway, we have important guests on the show from time to time.
1: We should change our band name to Never Heard of Them.
0: Never Heard of Them. Oh, my gosh. We have important guests on the show every now and then, and today we have an important guest. It is young person Kristen, who is on the show.
2: Hey, it's me.
0: She does all these sorts of wonderful things. We heard about her trip to Africa where she worked on building a school, and then she did all these other wonderful things. But one of the wonderful things that we heard is that we heard that you're making money now.
2: Yep. I got my first job recently.
0: Yeah.
2: After applying to about 100 different places that just didn't give me any kind of response at all.
0: I had that similar situation when I was near your age.
1: I had that last time. Last time I looked for a job.
0: Yes.
1: I'm still waiting to hear from about 10 of the places I applied.
0: Well, Doug was all ready to start selling meat door to door. That's the story. I remember it. He's telling me, like, it sounds like dumb, but I think it's going to be a really good job.
1: It's a summer job they have for college students where you actually have a truck full of meat and you go around door to door and try to sell it to them. And I figure the only way you actually sell it is you say, I have this truck full of meat. I'm going to leave parked in your driveway until you buy some.
2: Sounds delicious.
1: That's right.
0: So money, that's a thing. Money's like a thing. Did they give you money at this job?
2: Yeah.
0: But they didn't give it to you yet. You just started, right?
2: Well, on my first day, I did get a $10.02 tip.
0: What is it like? Is it terrifying to apply for jobs?
2: It's not terrifying to apply for them. More being in one in the first few days is pretty scary.
0: Because it's just a new thing?
2: Because it's a new place with people I don't know.
0: But they do pay you money. The money is, like, involved in this whole deal.
2: Yes.
0: So are you looking forward to the money part of it?
2: I don't really care about that.
0: Really?
2: I was just forced to get a job by my parents.
0: So what are you going to do with the money? You're going to give it away? Because when I was a kid, I remember this. Everybody I knew was, I got to get that money. Oh, I want that money. Oh, I need that money.
2: It's not something I care about at the moment.
0: People in school have jobs. Friends of yours and school,
2: yes,
0: enemies and yours.
2: Whatever. Most people have jobs at disgusting fast food restaurants.
0: And you didn't want to do that because...
2: because they're disgusting at places that I never eat, so why should I if I don't even eat there?
0: For the money, of course. All right, we'll play a song about money and then we'll come back.

0: Tom, what was your first job?
1: My first job, well, I was an umpire for the Little League. They would pay $5 to do the little kids' games, and then $7 to do behind the plate for the bigger kids' games.
0: How old were you?
1: That was from the time I was freshman in high school until I was a freshman in college. I did it when I was in college as well.
0: Wow.
1: So I did it for 4 years, and I would get paid. I would make enough money so that, you know, I could go to the movies every now and then.
0: Mm-hmm. My first job, well, I'm sure first, you know, real things I would do to make money would be like babysitting or mowing lawns.
1: Yeah, that was the equivalent of that.
0: But the first job I had at a business that paid me, would do janitorial type work at a pharmacy for $1 an hour. They were illegally paying me way under minimum
1: wage. Yeah, I had friends who did that. My mother was very much against me getting a job because my mother was convinced that as soon as I got a job, I'd go out and get drunk and cause trouble. So she didn't, even when I was in college, and I was in college, for gosh sake. And she said, what do you need a job for?
0: And why were you going to get drunk and cause trouble? What was it?
1: Because
0: she
1: just equated that. She just equated that with, you know, anytime young people had the means to cause trouble to themselves and their families and their friends, that they would do it. So that's what she was afraid of. Yeah.
2: That's what my parents think the same thing of me. I don't know why. I'm not kidding.
0: That's why we encouraged her to get a job so that then she can get into more trouble.
1: Yeah, that's why they want more trouble.
2: They're so paranoid.

0: So, Kristen, what do you think money is, or what do you think it means?
1: Money is a piece of green and white paper that allows you to buy stuff.
2: You know, my mother always equates money with having the ability to make your own decisions.
0: And lots of couples fight over money. So why is that? Is that because it's a belief of power, or is it just different priorities?
1: It's because not all couples think the same way. One side wants to spend it all on useless stuff. One side wants to save it for future things.
2: I mean, I know I have friends who, they're just really bad at money. They just spend too much of it. Because if you don't have money, and then you wind up going into debt, and then you wind up getting into more debt, and then it's all trouble. And then people come to arrest you, and they take away your car and stuff, and then you can't go places. And then so then people start to want to blame the other person. Hey, that's your fault. You did that.
0: Well, that sounds fun.
2: Yeah.
1: Let's play Monopoly.
3: Well, since my baby left me, I found a new place to dwell.

0: Hi, everybody. Welcome back to the show. We're talking to a young person named Kristen who went to Africa and is telling us about money. So you don't like money.
1: It's not that I don't like it, but I don't care too much about it.
0: It doesn't represent
2: it can't buy her love.
1: Everybody tells me so.

0: That was the perfect one.
1: Hi, everybody. Welcome back to the show. We're here, and we're talking about money today.
2: Well, you tend to think money is petroleum.
1: Well, that's one of my beliefs, is that money in history was always, it's something that can be converted to something everybody wants all the time. And at one point it was gold because it was always a greedy king that wanted that gold. But nowadays, the only thing that everybody wants at all times is oil. So essentially all money works its way back to being oil. A dollar is only valuable because someone will take that dollar and give you a little bit of oil for it.
2: So do you think that when the petroleum economy goes away, either because we find other power sources or just because it becomes so expensive that we can't really afford it anymore, what's going to happen to money then?
1: Well, what you're describing is the whole economy collapse. So yes, the economy can collapse, the economy can change, and the economy can get to a place where it shifts to something else. So it'll have to shift because people will want to trade things and they'll want to have the concept of money. They're just going to have to pick something else.
2: So what should a young person like Kristen do to buffer herself against this economy collapse? Should she be stockpiling barrels of oil in her bedroom?
1: No, absolutely not. Ideally, they should have the exact attitude that Miss Kristen has professed, which is, ain't my problem. I can only control what I can control. That's what we have in life. Don't you think?
3: What? I was not paying attention. That just got really boring.

0: Hi, everybody. Welcome back to the show. We're here talking to a young person named Kristen. What do people who your age in your school think about money? How do they interact with money?
1: Most people love money. They buy weed with it in high school.
0: Do they sell weed in high school?
1: Yes.
0: Is it just one kid who sells the weed, or does everybody sell the weed?
1: A lot of people do. So everyone knows I'm not in that drug business. People like to buy food and clothing and all that crap. And some kids, their parents force them to help pay for the bills.
2: Would you say that the kids who care a lot about money, is it actually about the money, or does the money give them a sense of status, or is it because I have these sneakers, now I'm a cool kid? Is it the thing that
1: I'd say both.
2: So how do they show off that they have money? Is it through what they're buying, or is it other ways?
1: Through what they're buying and how they look. Do they look super clean and fashionable?
0: Clothing is like a thing. People have the cool clothes.
1: Walking into school with my Starbucks. Look, I'm so rich. At least I get Starbucks that I think is delicious.
2: Do you still enjoy the sense of image that it gives you, though?
1: I don't really care about that part. Mm-hmm. I just want to be able to be awake in the morning. Also, Starbucks cups are cute.

0: Hi, everybody. Welcome back to the show. We've been talking to Kristen about all sorts of wonderful things. Correct me, Doug. What are we talking about?
1: I don't know. I'm not paying attention. It's boring.
0: Anyway, can we invite you back on the show at another point?
2: Of course.
0: Oh, thank you very, very much. And we'll see you all next week here on the show.
3: Bye.

0: Tom, I know you care a lot about our listeners.
1: I so care about them. I care about that they're warm and that they're safe and that they're eating the right foods.
0: And you care so much that if they called up Radio Free, you know, Lambertville, and they said, I want Tom to come over and make sure I'm eating well, would he bring me dinner? You'd do it, wouldn't you?
1: I would probably do it, yeah. I would bring you dinner. Yeah, that's the kind of thing I do.
0: It is exactly.
1: Well, you know,
0: kind of
1: the key ingredient is guilt. If you'd have to like add a little bit of touch of guilt in there, you know, like yeah. I would be so happy if he had only brought that dinner for me. Then I would have to do it.
0: Mm-hmm. Yeah. Yeah, this is the secret to working with Tom. Anything you want, he will give you as long as you make him feel guilty. And the good thing is, he actually enjoys feeling guilty. So it's a win-win.
1: It's a win-win. So anyway, this secret moment on Radio Free Lambertville, thank you for being part of it.

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0: Thank you. Thank you very much.
1: We're going to go lyric for a while.

Yeah, we introduce our band to you here. All the way on the far side there, we got Ed Wall on keyboards. Walking on stage right now, we got Spencer on the congas. Yeah, Steve Burke on bass guitar. Yeah, Luke Scheibe on drums. I'm Jeff Klein on the guitar. And yeah, here's a nice, good, slow song dance with me.

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So what you using those towers for? To go and finish your daddy's war. And where are them weapons you're looking for?

0: Well, we do the best we can. Thank you very much. Is this microphone sufficient for you to hear me? Very cool. I'm going to switch to the 12 string here. It being Labor Day, I looked up a bunch of songs. Or I tried to find a bunch of songs that involved work. And the only ones I could come up with is I Got My Mojo Working, which I'm going to wait for the band to come up on. And A Hard Day's Night, which has the line in it, I've been working like a dog. So I hope you guys are in the mood for a little singing. I'll be right with you.
1: Everybody,

0: Yeah, we introduce our band to you here. All the way on the far side there, we got Ed Wall on keyboards. Walking on stage right now, we got Spencer on the congas. Yeah, Steve Burke on bass guitar. Yeah, Luke Scheib on drums. I'm Jeff Klein on the guitar. And
1: what I'm going to be beating on this 12-string guitar with is one of these little key-shaped price cards that you get at the grocery store. You swipe it, and you get a discount. Guitar players, these are the greatest guitar picks ever made. They wear out after a while. That's okay, because I know where they keep them at the Giant. Now, I don't have a chord for this. Sorry?
0: Yeah, we introduce our band to you here. All the way on the far side there, we got Ed Wall on keyboards. Walking on stage right now, we got Spencer on the congas. Yeah, Steve Burke on bass guitar. Yeah, Luke Scheib on drums. I'm Jeff Klein on the guitar. And

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We can do it.

Thank you.

0: Yeah, we introduce our band to you here. All the way on the far side there, we got Ed Wall on keyboards. Walking on stage right now, we got Spencer on the congas. Yeah, Steve Burke on bass guitar. Yeah, Luke Scheibe on drums. I'm Jeff Klein on the guitar. And
1: well, we do the best we can. Thank you very much. Is this microphone sufficient for you to hear me? Very cool. I'm gonna switch to the 12 string here. It being Labor Day, I looked up a bunch of songs, or I tried to find a bunch of songs that involved work. And the only ones I could come up with is I Got My Mojo Working, which I'm gonna wait for the band to come up on. And A Hard Day's Night, which has the line in it, I've been working like a dog. So I hope you guys are in the mood for a little singing. I'll be right with you.

0: What I'm going to be beating on this 12-string guitar with is one of these little key-shaped price cards that you get at the grocery store. You swipe it, and you get a discount. Guitar players, these are the greatest guitar picks ever made. They wear out after a while. That's okay, because I know where they keep them at the Giant. Now, I don't have a chord for this. Sorry?
1: Yeah, we introduce our band to you here. All the way on the far side there, we got Ed Wall on keyboards. Walking on stage right now, we got Spencer on the congas. Yeah, Steve Burke on bass guitar. Yeah, Luke Scheib on drums. I'm Jeff Klein on the guitar. And

0: Wait a minute. Give me. Give me a break a second. Two, three,
1: four.
0: One, two, three, one, a two, a one, two, three.